0: I just kept living the same scenario over and over and over and over again. I was like having voices in my head, and I wouldn't come out my room because I felt like someone was after me and my baby, to the point where I wouldn't sleep. I was scared to like be away from her any second. I will have the same thought every day. Just like, I'm not good enough. What am I here for?
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0: That's it for today. Our show was produced by Noor Saudi, edited by Alana Casanova Burgess, along with our managing editor, Fernanda Echavarri. Nancy Trujillo is our production manager. Our engineers are Stephanie LeBeau, Julia Caruso, and JJ Carubin. The Latino USA team also includes Roxana Aguirre, Reynaldo Leaños Jr., Johnny Mar Marquez, and Julieta Martinelli. Benny Lay Ramirez and I are executive producers. I'm your host, Maria Hinojosa. You can find Latino USA on your podcast feed or on our website, latinousa.org. Hasta la próxima. No te vayas. Chao.
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6: Nous devons jeter pile à produit lithium d'une façon responsable. 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
9: Live from NPR News in Washington, I'm Janine Herbst. President Trump says his administration is investing millions of dollars in mining, including mining education. He says the investments are a move to ensure the U.S. doesn't have to rely on foreign countries for resources. NPR's Deepa Shivaram has more.
10: Trump and members of his cabinet gathered with mining executives at the State Department and unveiled nearly $200 million in mining training and education.
11: Everything from advanced weaponry to automobiles, and we want these essential products to be mined, refined, and made right here in the USA with the American skill and American hands.
10: There's been a more acute focus on mining since the AI race with China has intensified, as many metals and rare earth materials are needed to produce critical technology. Officials say the U.S. graduates fewer than 200 mining engineers each year, compared to China graduating more than 3,000. Deepa Shivaram, NPR News.
9: Legal aid groups that have represented migrant children for months without pay could soon be getting a check from the Trump administration. From member station KQED, Tyke Hendricks has more.
12: In December, the government stopped paying the nonprofits for representing unaccompanied kids in immigration court. This week, a federal judge in Oakland ordered the government to pay about $65 million. The checks are due to arrive Monday.
13: It's incredibly important to have this money.
12: Alvaro Huerta with Immigrant Defenders Law Center in Los Angeles represents the groups.
13: Because we do feel an ethical obligation and moral obligation to ensure that children have someone standing beside them in court.
12: The future's unclear for the nation's more than 20,000 unaccompanied kids because the legal aid contract expired last month. For NPR News, I'm Taiki Hendricks in San Francisco.
9: A judge in New Mexico is ordering Meta to pay more than $560 million into a fund to help address harms from the company's social media platforms. This is in addition to $375 million Meta was ordered to pay previously for having violated the state's Unfair Practices Act earlier this year. NPR's John Ruwitch reports.
14: New Mexico is one of dozens of states suing Meta over child safety, and a jury in March found that the company had violated the state's consumer protection laws. In a fresh order, the judge ordered Meta to put $567 million into a so-called abatement fund. The fund will be used to abate the public nuisance that Meta created with its social media platforms, which include Facebook and Instagram. The order said the court decided such a fund was necessary due to the wide-ranging impacts of the harm and the complex nature of the remedy. Meta says it disagrees with the ruling and will appeal. Later this month, another landmark trial against Meta by a group of states gets underway in California. John Ruwitch, NPR News.
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3: Everybody says they hate, loathe, and despise negative political ads. The only problem is they work.
4: They are trying to confuse voters and get them to either vote differently than they otherwise would.
3: Also this week, since almost forever the term socialist has been a political insult, but suddenly certain groups are embracing the word.
5: And we democratic socialists are actually proposing a number of things that a lot of people say they like.
3: We'll also gear up for next week's big back-to-school event with several stories about the preparations parents, school districts, and even a Florida police department are making in anticipation. I'm Tom Flanagan. On air and online, this is Capital Report and our end-of-the-week wrap-up of top stories from Tallahassee. It's election season again, and mailboxes, inboxes, and social media feeds across Florida are filling with political attack ads. Many voters say they hate them, but experts say campaigns keep using them for one simple reason. They work. Tristan Wood reports.
6: While many voters say they're annoyed by what sometimes feels like a deluge of negative campaign texts, calls, and emails, experts say those communications play to how human brains work.
7: We tend to have a bias towards negativity. We just remember it better. It elicits a emotional reaction. And, those emotions stick with us more than, like I said, the facts and figures and policy points that, again, we'd like to believe that campaigns end up being about, decision-making is about.
6: That's Jay Revel, owner of Revel Media and an adjunct instructor in Florida State University's Master's in Applied American Politics and Policy program that focuses on teaching about political campaigns. He says negative political ads prey on humans' preference to avoid bad outcomes.
7: It's just a lot easier to remember the two or three reasons you don't like a candidate versus the long list of reasons you should like a candidate.
6: It's the same principle that drives why a lot of media of all stripes focus on negative news. While people don't enjoy hearing it, that type of information is more likely to stick in their memories. Aubrey Jewett is a political science professor at the University of Central Florida.
4: You know, if you ask people if they like negative ads, almost universally the answer is no. People say they do not like them. But psychology finds that people tend to prioritize negative information over positive news, and that's just sort of a natural thing that people do. So although most of us say we don't like negative ads, and we probably don't, we are impacted by them.
6: But attack ads are only effective to a certain extent. Jewett says they are unlikely to impact races with wider margins, but are heavily influential in close races, or races with many candidates running in them. In those contests, he says negative ads are commonly used to reduce turnout in groups likely to support a certain candidate.
4: They are trying to confuse voters and get them to either vote differently than they otherwise would, or they are trying to suppress the vote and get it and make it so that people just don't turn out at all or don't send their ballot in.
6: And putting out attack ads comes with risks for campaigns. Revel says there can be blowback from attack ads if they are not convincing to voters.
7: If someone feels like they're being deceived, if they feel like there's hypocrisy in play with some of these negative attacks, that can really have that opposite effect of what the, whoever the person doing the communicating is trying to do.
6: He says that blowback is more likely in local and smaller state legislative races, where elected officials represent a smaller area and are more closely connected to the regions they serve.
7: a lot of times people know these candidates, right? You know, you either know them personally or you see them at the grocery store or at church or when you're dropping or picking up your kids. And there's some things that just, you know, aren't true. And again, that can resonate in an interesting way. If someone tries to sell a bill of goods on someone that's just not accurate, you can have a real negative blowback to that.
6: To avoid potential blowback, attack ads often don't come from a candidate's campaign directly. Many come from political committees not explicitly tied to one candidate or another. Jewett says those committees make it challenging to tie a particular attack to one group supporting a specific candidate.
4: They will collect money, then transfer money to another group, and might transfer money to another group, and then if you're trying to figure out who's actually behind it, it can be very difficult, if not impossible, to follow that trail of money.
6: During a time when those communications are frequent and their origins are often unclear, Revel recommends that people be skeptical and discerning about the political communication they receive.
7: If someone sends you a piece of information, you should just always be discerning. You know, do your own homework and, you know, go and see if that claim is accurate. Go and see if that thing that they're saying about that candidate is truthful. And, you know, if it's not, you need to take that into account, too.
6: I'm Tristan Wood.
3: The Democratic Socialists of America have taken midterm election season by storm nationally, but it remains to be seen whether their progressive playbook can gain a foothold in the Sunshine State. WUSF's Phoebe Martell dug into the DSA's Florida prospects, which should become clearer when a few key races are decided in this month's primary.
8: 24-year-old union organizer Oliver Larkin is seeking to unseat incumbent Democrat Jared Moskowitz in Broward County, while Angie Nixon's gunning for a nomination over Alex Vindman in the U.S. Senate race. These progressive challengers say they want to tackle the state's affordability crisis and knock their opponents for taking money from the American-Israel Public Affairs Committee, also known as AIPAC. Aubrey Jewett is a University of Central Florida political science professor. He says Florida is a tough terrain for Democratic Socialists, but their cause may not be lost, even in such a deep red state. Aubrey, we've seen the DSA pick up some major electoral wins in some parts of the country, most famously New York Mayor Zoran Mamdani, but we've also got some candidates here in Florida that are running as Democratic Socialists. What do you think of their chances?
5: I would say this, if Angie Nixon wins, I would consider that an upset, and it would really show that the Democratic base is totally frustrated with moderate politics as usual, and they're looking for their own version of Mamdani or, you know, somebody like that.
8: And what are some Florida-specific limitations to a Democratic Socialist wave?
5: Florida skews older, and so a lot of seniors are more skeptical of that label. We have a disproportionate number of Hispanics who have come from countries that had autocratic left-wing dictators, and now they're here in the United States. And by God, they didn't come to the United States just to have a repeat of socialism.
8: Yeah, that definitely seems like a bit of an uphill battle. So how can the Florida DSA appeal to these voters?
5: Particularly now, a lot of Democratic Socialists are saying, look, affordability is like the number one issue for most voters and most Floridians. And we Democratic Socialists are actually proposing a number of things that a lot of people say they like. Most people say, yeah, they want to see average working people be able to make more and get a bigger share of the pie.
8: Yeah, I have heard it said, though, that younger and college-educated kids tend to be the most attracted to Democratic Socialism. Can you tell me why that is?
5: Younger people are not necessarily economically comfortable right now. Middle-class kids

0: really feeling the pinch right now. And I think also younger people traditionally often think more with their heart and their emotion and wonder why the world is the way it is and can't we do something to make it a little more fair.
1: Democratic socialists do seem to be having a moment at the national level, at least. Do you think this will last?
0: I will say, though, democratic socialists have been associated with two things that are more controversial, two issues. One was a lot of democratic socialists were part of that defund the police movement, and that has not aged well, politically speaking. And then the other one is the issue of Israel and Gaza. Three quarters of people who identify as Jewish tend to support the Democratic Party. I might add also, there are some Jewish voters who believe it's not anti-Jewish to say that the country of Israel sometimes has done some bad thing.
1: So what lessons can the Florida DSA take from those controversies?
0: In the rank and file population, I think that's still a bit of a turnoff, the label. Just kind of downplay the label, but increase the focus on issues that people care about.
2: That was UCF political science professor Aubrey Jewett speaking with WUSF's Phoebe Mortel.

0: Governor Ron DeSantis says a rewrite is already underway as the state will not appeal a Leon County judge's ruling against the title and ballot summary language in a property tax cut referendum legislators put before voters in November. The measure will go on the ballot as Amendment 3. DeSantis also says he and Attorney General James Uthmeyer, who's overseeing the rewrite, didn't agree with Circuit Court Judge David Frank, who ordered the title and ballot summary to be redrafted because the language contained political rhetoric and was misleading. DeSantis says people will know what they're voting on.
1: It addresses what the judge said. Even though we don't necessarily agree with the legal analysis, it's fine. It's going to be a very good summary, very straightforward. People are going to know. You're going to get tax relief.
0: The lawsuit was brought by three groups opposed to the amendment. Democratic State Representative Rob Long says the plan would hurt local governments.
2: This is a shell game. The governor is going to blow a hole in your city's budget or your county's budget, then blame the city or county for trying to patch it up. He gets to walk away with the political headline while the local officials, police officers, the firefighters, and the residents are all left dealing with the aftermath.
0: Amendment 3 calls for the non-school homestead exemption to be increased from $50,000 to $150,000 in 2027 and $250,000 in 2028. Coming up on Capitol Report, for some Florida school districts, the relationship with AI is a complicated thing. A potentially powerful tool that could also cripple the students it's supposed to help.
3: We're taking away the critical thinking piece, the problem solving, the gathering of research and information.
0: Police in the capital city have launched an initiative to get officers more autism training.
4: It really is this complete effort of doing some education with our law enforcement and first responders, but also with our families and individuals.
0: And while picking up the kids' notebooks and a protractor, make sure they're also scheduled for an eye exam.
5: We feel that the first eye exam should be done between 6 months and 12 months of age.
0: For many Florida counties, the first day of school's right around the corner. Along with students, artificial intelligence is heading back to the classroom, too. As Central Florida Public Media's Kayla Kissel reports, districts aren't outright banning AI, but they are thinking about how it can be used in the classroom.
6: Some districts already have AI tools and guidelines in place. Others are just starting to roll out policies for this school year. For example, Brevard allows AI for research and student feedback, but not to write papers. Seminole has three new district-approved AI tools, and Orange County now allows certain AI for research, but requires teacher permission for graded work. Orange County School Board member Maria Salamanca says writing the policy has felt like, quote, building a plane while flying.
7: I think that this board, above all else, mostly care truly about like safety and guardrails, right? We don't know yet what this looks like, and I think this is a policy that's going to come back every single year.
6: But even with those guardrails, Johns Hopkins neuropsychologist Jennifer Katzenstein says putting more AI into classrooms could mean students do less of the thinking themselves.
3: We're taking away the critical thinking piece, the problem solving, the gathering of research and information by offloading that task to another device, software platform.
6: As school districts work on the implementation of these new guidelines, many say those policies could change. The state is rolling out its own guidance on how AI should be used in schools. Kayla Kissel.
0: The CDC says one in every 31 children is on the autism spectrum. Tallahassee Police recently launched an autism awareness initiative that includes more training for officers and free decals to alert law enforcement that someone in a vehicle during a traffic stop may have autism. A free resource for these individuals and their families is the FSU Center for Autism and Related Disabilities, known as FSU CARD. The center also trains law enforcement in how to communicate with people on the spectrum. Florida lawmakers established seven such centers statewide decades ago. Gina Jordan sat down with FSU CARD director Catherine Zenko.
4: One of the things of autism is they often perceive sensory stimuli differently than we do, either heightened or not as much. Think about a situation, either law enforcement or EMT coming to a scene. What do you see? Lights. What do you hear? Really loud sirens, all of these things. And so if you're already at a state and this is something that comes in, it can be really disturbing.
8: Yeah.
4: Right? It's loud. And then people are rushing in, right? Because it's an emergency, right? And they're coming at you fast. Mm-hmm. And that can feel threatening. And if you can't communicate and people just keep asking you the same question, maybe louder because they think you didn't hear it, you just kind of get this sense of overwhelm. So another thing that can be misinterpreted, or if they don't have a way to communicate effectively, especially in a stressful situation, when a law enforcement officer asks you a question or tells you to stop, right? But if you're feeling threatened, you run, right? Mm-hmm. Because they're in a fight or flight state. And so now it looks like you're resisting arrest, right? And you're running away. And so there are all of these factors that unfortunately contribute to the stories that we end up seeing on the news.
8: Yeah.
4: You know, that is also a really neat thing about FSU CARD, is because we're also the ones, we're not only interacting with the first responders. I get to interact with the people themselves who are on the spectrum. And so we do, we talk about that. We also try and put together some supports and information that the people on the spectrum, depending on where they are, can understand of what to do in the event that you're approached by a police officer. You know, what not to do. If you communicate using your phone and it's in your back pocket, we need to say, don't reach for that yet. You need to say to the officer, or have something in your vehicle or wherever you are to hand them, to say, I need to get my phone to communicate. Can I get it? Mm-hmm. Because when I'm thinking of these situations, I do kind of like to do a 360-degree perspective check. Mm-hmm. The law enforcement officer, what do they need to know? But what do I need to talk to my individuals on the spectrum about too? What they may think is harmless because I need to grab my thing to communicate might look like you're reaching for something that's unsafe.
8: Yeah.
4: And so it really is this complete effort of doing some education with our law enforcement and first responders, but also with our families and individuals.
8: Yeah. This is a sidebar question,
4: sure.
8: But this is also in the news. We know that children with autism who wander off can be drawn to bodies of water. It could be the neighbor's pool. It could be the lake at the end of the street. And we know that that has led to deaths. What do we know about this pattern and why that happens?
4: Well, it's a great question in the fact that it is in the news and it is a huge issue. It's very sad. But the number one cause of death in children on the spectrum is drowning. Oftentimes, they like the sensory aspect of the water. Couple that with they may not have that sense of danger awareness. Right? And so if they are singularly drawn, like that's one of the things that is a characteristic of autism, is this kind of singular or hyper focus on something that they're very interested in, that's the driving force is, oh, I hear a stream, I need to go check it out because I really love water. And they are just

0: Like their focuses get to the water and may not know to look up and look around. And I can't just cross the street to get to the water because there might be cars coming. Mm. Or the current might be too strong and it's really cool to look at, but they don't necessarily understand that, you know, if I can't swim really well, or even if you can, if you get into a body of water that has a lot of current. Yeah. The good news about this is it's getting a lot of attention. Mm-hmm. And it's getting a lot of attention also in our legislature, which is fantastic. There is funding now for swim lessons. There are pool alarms. The pool alarms are one thing to alert when if somebody unexpectedly gets into the water. But I really like the two-prong approach of it's we don't just need the alarms, we need the swimming lessons.
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2: This lack of danger awareness. You also may have somebody on the spectrum who really loves trains. Right. Yeah. And so now you're going to go to the, you know, so these are the things we need to know. So when they call in the alert, they're going to ask these questions. Do they like water? Are there any bodies of water close to you? What else are they really drawn to so they know where to go? Yeah. So I think Florida has really put quite a commitment to our citizens here with autism, and we're really proud to be a part of the solutions.
3: That was FSU Card Director Catherine Zenko speaking with Gina Jordan.

0: State University officials want Congress to pass an antitrust exemption for the NCAA to establish a salary cap, along with transfer and eligibility regulations on student athletic programs. The recommendation was one of 19 proposals the State University System's Task Force on Intercollegiate Athletics discussed during a meeting this week. Ultimately, the panel backed 7 ideas to adapt to the evolving world of college athletics. Without federal action, the panel would recommend the Florida legislature join multi-state agreements on issues ranging from student pay and eligibility to caps on student athlete agent compensation. Ken Jones is the chairman of the task force.
1: The legal and the regulatory framework governing college athletics remains very unsettled. While there are significant natural interests in establishing greater consistency, the details of the framework are still being debated, and the ultimate outcome remains very uncertain.
0: Measures that found support include the need to expand state law that protects universities regarding student-athlete name, image, and likeness deals, and providing student-athletes with financial literacy training and advisors. The panel also voiced support for regulations on agents, from registration and fees to a cap on compensation. You're listening to Capital Report from WFSU Public Media. I'm Tom Flanagan. Finally this week, as parents race about shopping for back-to-school items, doctors remind parents to make sure their child has an eye exam. WGCU's Jennifer Crawford talks with Dr. Terry Geist, president of the American Optometric Association, about why eye exams are especially important for young students.
2: Dr. Geist, kids normally get their vision screenings at school or at their annual well visit at their doctor's office. So why is it important for kids to actually have a back-to-school in-person eye exam with an eye doctor?
3: School screenings vary widely as far as what they check, but most of the time they just check faraway vision. And we know, especially now, that kids are on digital devices a lot. And so that up-close vision issue is something that we need to check a little bit more thoroughly. Being able to see clearly is one thing, but being able to sustain that accommodation and focusing is really, really important. And making sure they have binocular vision, making sure that the eyes team together and are comfortable doing that for a sustained period of time. The other thing is making sure that they have great internal eye health, making sure that the eyes work together as a team and all of the things that go along with that. We want to set them up for success, and a comprehensive eye exam will do that. A lot more goes into it than just checking faraway vision. That's why we feel that a comprehensive in-person eye exam is important for kids before they enter school.
2: How young should a child get an eye exam like this?
3: Through our evidence-based research that we've done at the American Optometric Association, we feel that the first eye exam should be done between 6 months and 12 months of age, and then once through preschool, and then once before kindergarten, and then every year after that while they're in school. Early detection of any of those issues I just mentioned are important for kids' overall well-being.

0: And then how does undiagnosed vision problems, how do they show up in students' behavior at school and at home?
1: You know, it's one of those things that if you've got a child sitting in the classroom and they may have kids around them that are doing well, and if they're trying to complete a project or task or homework and it's blurry or they can't sustain focusing, they may get frustrated. And that frustration may form into behavioral issues, headaches, that kind of thing. And if that happens, their self-esteem may go down. They may act out. And so if that happens, you know, that may be a quarter or a semester. It may turn into the whole year, which may lead into the next year and the next year. And so if that happens, it's really sad. And you know, if it's an eye issue that could have been taken care of through a comprehensive exam, that's something that would have set that child up for success. And so that's why we always hope that we can make sure that that child is ready to learn. And because if you can't see, you can't learn. And so we want to make sure that we help with that. And again, help with the overall health of the children's vision.
0: And children might not even understand that they have poor vision or that their vision's getting worse. They just become accustomed to it day by day.
1: Exactly. And kids don't know what they don't know. And they think, you know, because it's their own vision, they don't know it's abnormal. And so they may not complain to mom and dad that, hey, I can't see. So I think parents wait a lot of times to say, gosh, my child isn't complaining. They're not saying I can't see and are having problems. So parents shouldn't wait, because again, children don't know what they don't know with their vision. And so again, behavior, those kinds of things might be an indicator, but the academic performance sometimes is and sometimes isn't an indicator, especially in those early years. What sometimes happens is it catches up with them in high school when academics gets a little bit more challenging. And so if we catch things again early detection is so key in this whole situation. So parents should just make that, again, part of their back to school. When you buy the backpacks and the crayons and things, make sure that the back to school eye exam is part of that success.
0: Now, is there help if someone does not have money to pay for an annual exam? They don't have vision insurance. Is there help?
1: It's rare that kids don't have coverage through their regular medical plans. So it is rare. And there are programs out there that can help also through their local communities.
0: Can you walk us through what credentials should a parent look for when they're trying to find an eye doctor for their child? Is it okay to go to get an exam at an optical center that we see in a big supermarket or warehouse shopping store? Or does it have to be, you know, at a hospital setting?
1: Yeah, you know, the best, we've got a doctor locator. If you go to aoa.org/I deserve more, and it's EYE, deserve more, so don't think I. And so it's aoa.org/I deserve more, EYE, deserve more. And we have a doctor locator there, and that is has the doctor locator, and it will help you find a doctor of optometry that is very helpful in your area.
2: That was Dr. Terry Geist, president of the American Optometric Association, speaking with WGCU's Jennifer Crawford. Our regular Capitol Report correspondents are Gina Jordan, Regan McCarthy, Randy Buxta, and Tristan Wood. Thanks also to Phoebe Martell, Kayla Kissel, and Jennifer Crawford. 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
0: Adrian Art Center's Jazz Roots season kicks off November 6th with a celebration of Jobim and the music of Brazil. 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It's time for another hour of great jazz here on Weeknight Jazz with Tony Moha, here on 91.3 WLRM and 91.5 in the Keys. It's great to have you along, and we hope you'll stay tuned. 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

Vasquez with Tony Moa here on 91.3 WLRN and 91.5 in the Keys. It's great to have you along, and we hope you'll stay tuned. 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

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No further than here on 91.3 WLRM and 91.5 WKWM in the Keys. 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
1: It was just one of those things, just one of those crazy flings.

but we do a lot of festivals, and one of the many magical things about festivals is this mixed multi-generational crowd and these moments where different people from different generations and different backgrounds come together. They feel more critical now than perhaps they ever have. And these moments where different people from different

0: better, and it's a place to be.
1: I walked the length of the new park to hear what people think of the new design, and quite simply, why they like being here.
2: It was much different. It was like a third ramp, so that was like 4 meters high.
0: Place to be.
1: I walked the length of the new park to hear what people think of the new design, and quite simply, why they like being here.
2: It was much different.

0: was so smooth.
1: Yeah. Okay, how do you feel when you do it?
0: I feel free. You can do everything, but they don't judge. So, I feel free.
2: Skate parks aren't fixed circuits. They're spaces designed for expression, shaped by the people who use them, and by the people who dare to build them. Half a century on from a drought in California that sent teenagers into swimming pools, skate parks have become a fabric of cities, fought for by communities, funded by governments, built by people who still skate them when the work is done.
3: It's not a very respected profession in a certain ways. It's not a profession where you get extremely rich. Everybody here in this company and in general every skateboarder is so passionate about what they're doing and they just want to have more and give more. It's not about the money and it's not about the status you gain. It's just about getting more skatable areas. You know, you want to skate the world.
2: This has been In the Studio from the BBC World Service. Produced and presented by me, Sean Allsop. This is a T-Bone production.
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8: It's back to school, South Florida. And here at LRN, our show today has more juice than a second grader's Toy Story backpack, and our pencils are sharpened. Welcome to the South Florida Roundup on WLRN. I'm your host, Tim Padgett. In the next hour, we will get you ready for the new school year that begins next week, starting with a conversation with Miami-Dade County's incoming school superintendent, Rafael Villalobos, who's got declining enrollment in his backpack. We'll also talk with a nutritionist about what looks like the end of universal free lunch for many schools, and with a pediatrician about student vaccinations. And a Broward teacher shares what it's like to teach in Florida on Florida pay. All that coming up right after the news.
9: BBC News with Danielle Jaworwiecka. The United States has pledged $1 billion in security assistance to Colombia after the inauguration of its new right-wing president, Abelardo de la Espriella. He pledged to crush armed insurgents, rebuild the country and defend democracy. Our global affairs reporter is Mimi Swaby.
10: In his fiery maiden speech, Abelardo de la Espriella said in the Age of the Tiger, his self-appointed nickname, the state would be forceful and decisive against crime. Mr. De la Espriella had a successful career as a lawyer representing drug trafficking paramilitaries before he entered politics. He now vows a sharp break with his leftist predecessor, replacing peace talks with all-out war against what he calls narco-terrorism. This includes the construction of mega-prisons. President Trump backed his election campaign, and he's promised a strong military alliance with Washington and Israel.
9: He swore in the 18 members of his cabinet during a closed-door ceremony at a military base in Cali. An overnight sitting of the Republican-controlled U.S. Senate has narrowly approved President Trump's former lawyer, Todd Blanche, as Attorney General. Mr. Blanche has been acting Attorney General since April.
11: The yeas are 50, the nays are 49. The nomination is confirmed.
9: Here's our global affairs reporter, Sasha Schlichter.
12: Republican Senators Susan Collins and Lisa Murkowski joined the Democrats in voting no. Both said they had fears that the Justice Department had become increasingly political and that Mr. Blanche would do little to stop any further erosion of its independence. It was only a third dissident, Bill Cassidy, finally being persuaded to change his mind that

0: swung the vote early on Saturday morning. Mr. Trump, who has upended US political norms by seeking to bring government agencies under his increasingly direct control, calls Mr. Blanche a star. Democrats opposed him from the start, accusing the president of turning the Department of Justice into a political weapon of retribution.
1: The Senate has also passed a temporary funding measure to avoid a potential government shutdown in the run-up to the November midterm elections. Current funding for federal agencies would have run out at the end of September. The Senate and House now have some time to resolve their budget differences. FIFA says its boss Gianni Infantino strongly denies an allegation that UEFA paid off a woman described as his lover when he was head of European football's governing body. A FIFA spokesman said the allegation published by Britain's Daily Telegraph was categorically untrue. UEFA confirmed a departure payment was made, but that this was in line with regulations at the time. FIFA and UEFA are bitterly divided over Mr. Infantino's now abandoned plan to sell stakes in football tournaments. You're listening to the World News from the BBC. Ukraine's President Volodymyr Zelensky is in Serbia to try to improve ties with a country that's traditionally aligned with Russia. He's facing an uphill battle in Belgrade because the Serbian president, Aleksandar Vučić, has again said he's not prepared to impose sanctions on Moscow. The retail giant Amazon has confirmed plans for a massive private gas power plant in Texas to provide energy for a new AI data center. An Amazon spokesperson said it'll be placed in the desert in Pecos country, west of San Antonio. It's designed to provide nearly 8 gigawatts of energy and will operate independently from the Texas electricity grid. Amazon has a permit to emit up to 30 million metric tons of greenhouse gases a year, but says it will explore using alternative solar energy. Spain has brought in border checks on people travelling from Italy, including Italians, escalating a migration row between the two EU countries. Last week, Italy announced similar temporary measures for passengers from Spain, following a mass influx of would-be migrants into Spain's North African territory of Ceuta. Emanuele Loperfido is an MP with the Italian Prime Minister Giorgia Meloni's Brothers of Italy party.
2: It is clear that for Italy, it is important that every country, every European country is accomplishing to their target to preserve and secure the borders in order to identify who is entering in European Union, supporting who needs asylum and send back who is not entering legally.
1: Europe's most active volcano, Mount Etna, on the Italian island of Sicily, erupted overnight, triggering a red aviation alert. Footage shows an intense lava fountain at the Voragine crater, with local media reporting a plume of smoke and ash more than 7,000 metres high. Catania Airport has suspended incoming flights, but departures are operating normally. Passengers travelling through Sicily have been advised to check their flight status. BBC News.
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4: I'm Tim Padgett. Welcome to the South Florida Roundup on WLRN. Bienvenidos, bienveni, benvindo. Our call letters are indeed LRN, so we take education seriously around here. Toward that end, today's show is all about back to school. Broward and Palm Beach County classes open this Monday, August 10th. Monroe County gives the kids two more days of summer and opens Wednesday, August 12th. Miami-Dade, the next day, August 13th. And speaking of Miami-Dade, the nation's third largest public school district, last week it named a new superintendent, Rafael Villalobos, to replace outgoing director Jose Dotres. Villalobos, a veteran of Miami-Dade educator who currently is the district's South Region superintendent, won't start the top gig until next year. That gives him a few months to ponder the daunting challenges Miami-Dade and every other South Florida school system face right now, especially sharply declining enrollment and, in turn, reduced budgets as birth rates fall and private school vouchers.

0: future rates rise. I spoke with Villalobos earlier this week about that and other issues he'll have to tackle. Mr. Villalobos, thank you for speaking with us, and congratulations.
1: Thank you so much. It's truly a pleasure to be here with you and WLRN.
0: You're a product of Miami-Dade Schools. You're a veteran teacher and administrator in the district. You said last week that you'll be ready on day one to do this job and that you were born to be an educator. What makes you a born educator?
1: You know, first and foremost, you know, education is never a job, it's a calling. And I've had the opportunity to touch the lives of children and families and communities alike. And it's been outstanding to have that feeling, to see the impact. It's funny because yesterday I was doing another interview for a news station. And as I walked into the interview, I had students telling me, "You were my principal. And thank you so much for the work that you've done with me and how you helped me," and so on and so forth. And just to know that we were able to develop, right, children into professions, and that they are grateful for the work that you've done, I mean, that says it all.
0: But what is it about you that makes you, as you said, a born educator?
1: Well, you look at the track record, right? I mean, being a teacher, being an administrator, you know, from assistant principal to principal, administrative director, South Region superintendent, and now superintendent, it's great to actually understand the entire facet, right, of education, whether it's the curriculum area, whether it's the operational area. All of those things are contributing factors to make sure that on day one, I am ready to take this district to the next level. And don't get me wrong, we're doing amazing things in Miami-Dade County Public Schools. I mean, 7 years in a district, sure. You know, I mean, we're surpassing the state across the board in so many standards. I mean, it's about that collaboration with our teachers, our staff, and our communities that really allows me, and that I have done, but allows me to take us to that premier status.
0: What is your education philosophy, and how do you apply it to the unprecedented challenges public education is facing here and across the country?
1: Well, so first and foremost, you know, I'm a servant leader. I'm a transformational leader and an innovative leader. So with those challenges of low enrollment and declining enrollment, it's important that we get ahead of it and that we're innovative in that space. We have to become more innovative. We have to make sure that fiscally we are looking at different areas to actually consolidate and merge schools, so that way we have more fiscal solvency, so that we can actually put more money into schools, resources, and support staff, so that way those individuals that impact students indirectly or directly are making the greatest impact possible.
0: Right. So speaking of what is obviously the biggest challenge facing you when you take over in 2027, sharply declining enrollment, a reduced budget, school closure realities, maybe teacher layoffs, what do you see as the hardest decisions you and the district are going to have to be making by the time you're in the superintendent's chair?
1: Well, when we look at school closures, it's something that we have to be very careful about. We have to be very strategic about. We not only have to recognize that there are schools that are surrounding a particular school that we may be looking at for closure, or a school that we're looking at consolidation. We've got to see those properties that are left behind, what we're going to do with those. And that takes a strategic, methodical approach as well. But with that said, we do have a lot of transition of personnel that are retiring or leaving the district for whatever reasons, teachers in many cases. People can't afford to live in Miami, so they move out. So we have anywhere between 600 to 800 teachers a year. So my main objective is never, never to have to fire teachers or lose teachers. And I don't think that we'll ever get to that if we are strategic and methodical about the processes that we're either consolidating or closing schools.
0: So you feel like you have, let's say, the luxury of attrition then in that regard.
1: Yes.
0: Okay.
1: Absolutely. Absolutely. And, that really helps us a lot.
0: And along that, you mentioned, you know, how hard it can be for a teacher on the salary in Florida. The state ranks, I believe, last in the country, you know, in terms of teacher pay. What can a district like Miami-Dade do to help teachers live affordably in a metropolitan area like Miami, which, as we know, was just rated ahead of New York in terms of how expensive it is?
1: Agreed. I mean, we have surpassed New York, which is incredible, right? I never thought that we'd be in that place, but we are. But we've got to make sure that we advocate at the state level more. I know that the state has helped us in many instances, but we need to continue to advocate from the superintendent's perspective to state legislators as well. We are doing amazing things in Miami-Dade. If you look at Miami-Dade County, we are the epicenter of the world. Everyone wants to be here. Businesses from across this country and across the world want to do business here, want to have their headquarters here. There's a reason for that. For over 140 years, you know, we have been contributing to that, right? That is Miami. And we're a proud product of that. But we've got to make sure that we ensure that those individuals that are on the ground, which is our teachers and our support staff, that they also are compensated for that. But that advocation is one of them. The other part of it is making sure that when we talk about consolidation and closures of school and really becoming more solvent and we actually right-size this district, that's going to allow us greater flexibility, you know, to make sure that we have larger raises and that we are in tune with what the salary should be with right. The cost of living in Miami.
0: Now, Miami-Dade schools, as you just mentioned, just received their seventh straight A grade from the state. So what are the district and its schools and its teachers still doing right amid the troubles we keep focusing on?
1: You know, I mean, our teachers are bar none the best in the country. And I will say that anywhere. Because they are dedicated, they are compassionate, they are true professionals. The district support side, the region support side, everyone has a contributing factor to that, to make sure that we understand the strategies that work, that we are targeting every single child with resources and implemental programs that are going to allow them to be more successful. I say that the greatest gift that we have in our success is definitely our teachers, definitely our principals, those support staff that are assisting and making sure that we understand who is that student that may need more work academically, whether it's in reading, whether it's in mathematics or science or social studies, and that we have strong targeted systems that do that, and that we are extremely, again, very strategic to help every child individualize their education. Mm-hmm. And we've been doing that very, very well, and we are going to continue to do that.
0: Now, all that said, it's hard to ignore, though, striking new data on the growing amount of voucher-driven funding moving to private schools. $776 million this year in Florida compared to $661 million last year, and 10,000 more Miami-Dade students will use private school vouchers this year. So if the public school product here is as good as the private choice, why are districts like Miami-Dade's losing this marketing battle?
1: Well, I wouldn't say that we're losing the marketing battle. I think that first and foremost, there is fertility rates are down across the country. It's not just, you know, us.
0: Right.
1: And that's an impact in itself. I know that we don't have as many students coming from other countries the way that we used to. But choice is there, and parents want choice, and we want to compete with that, and we do have the better product. We just got to make sure that when we do market and when we do get out there, that parents understand what that better product is and why they should be choosing Miami-Dade County Public Schools over homeschooling mm-hmm. or over microschooling. It's extremely important that they understand that we have the ability to graduate their children, get them into the workforce or into college and universities better prepared than anyone else. And I think that is our main goal, and that is what we will continue to shoot for, starting with me as a superintendent of Miami-Dade County Public Schools, pushing that, letting people know, working with our partners, working with our business entities, letting our communities know, making sure that our staff themselves, that they are the ones that are actually out there promoting the amazing things that are happening, you know, in our schools as well. So there's a multitude of things that we need to continue to do and add, and then make sure that our communities and our parents know that as well.
0: At the same time, we're seeing the first drop in Miami-Dade charter school enrollment. What do you attribute to that?
1: Well, I think that there's multiple factors, right? I mean, definitely the vouchers is one. I think that that's that. And then again, going back to, you know, people may be leaving Miami because of affordability. Again, you may not have that many foreign students coming into the country. So it's affecting us all at one capacity or another.
0: Now, you were talking about birth rates in this country generally being down, for example, as one of the factors here. In this particular part of Florida, though, the hesitancy of immigrant families to send their children to public schools under the current detention and deportation climate is another factor. What's your message to them, especially to Haitian households who now fear that the end of their temporary protected status, or TPS, makes them more vulnerable?
1: It's extremely important that all our parents know that it's safe to send your kids to school. We're here to support them. We are here that if there's anything that happens outside of the school, we obviously don't have any authority over that. But that we are here to support them emotionally. If there are resources that they need, that we're here to also support them there. We have our counselors, our principals, we have district staff, that if there is anything that we need to support that basic need for these children to be successful in school, we are here, we are open, and we are with our arms ready to accept them into our schools, because it's extremely important that every child receives an education in Miami-Dade County, right. And we are ready to make sure that that child is successful. And I want the parents to know that let them come into our schools. We are here with open arms to embrace them, to help them and support them, and count on us if there are issues or if there are concerns. Reach out to the principal, reach out to the counselor, reach out to the region, reach out to me. We want to make sure that we can help you through whatever it is that you may be going through to, in order to support those children to come to school.
0: This is the South Florida Roundup on WLRN. I'm Tim Padgett. I'm speaking with the newly selected Miami-Dade School Superintendent, Rafael Villalobos, about the challenges, like declining enrollment, that the district and public schools in general face as we start a new academic year. Now, on top of the other concerns we've been discussing, Miami-Dade voters will decide in November whether to keep a property tax increase that boosts teacher pay and provides extra dollars for school security. This is separate from the Florida ballot initiative to drastically reduce property taxes. But what is your pitch to Miami-Dade voters?
1: I am going to tell the voting public that we continue to promote success and prove success. And in 2018 and in 2022 and now in 2026, the referendum for securing our future is up again one more time. And we know that the community at large and everyone understands that the success that we have in our schools is ultimately going to be the success of everyone that's impacted by children.
0: One of the more granular but still important issues facing Miami-Dade schools right now is the cut in universal free meals for students due to a sudden ineligibility for a federal program. How will you ensure that low-income kids especially continue to get the breakfast and lunches they need so they can learn?
1: So yes, the CEP, which is a community eligibility provider process that comes from the U.S. Department of Food, right? Mm-hmm. That's something that, unfortunately, we lost in the majority of our schools. We only have 121 schools right now that are eligible. And on our website in Food and Nutrition, you can actually find those schools that are eligible, where every single child has free breakfast and free lunch in those 121 schools. The way that this is done is that they look at those students that have Medicaid or families that have Medicaid or are on welfare and so on and so forth. Unfortunately, as we continue to lose students to either not coming into the country or students that may move out of Miami or birth rates continuing to diminish as well, you know, that figure is changing, right? So every 4 years they do that audit. And unfortunately, we used to have the entire school district. Now we have 121. It's important for our listening public to know that every elementary school student and every K-8 student will receive free breakfast.
0: Okay.
1: But other than that, if you do not receive free breakfast or lunch, you must apply to receive that. And every principal and every school will be able to give lunch applications. And we've been doing lunch applications since I was a child. Right. So it's nothing new. We have it electronically as well. And we have it in paper form. So that way they can receive free and reduced lunch.
0: Okay. Those are important reminders. Thanks.
1: Extremely.
0: Meanwhile, the leading candidate to replace Governor Ron DeSantis is Republican Congressman Byron Donalds, who has said he wants Florida education to be more profit-driven. Do you worry that you're becoming a public school superintendent at a moment when Florida is trying to erase public education?
1: You know, I have so many things on my plate as a superintendent of schools, and my main focus, first and foremost, is to make sure that Miami-Dade County continues to be the premier educational organization that it is and will continue to be, and making sure that we are secure and safe. Those things that you hear out there and that are being published out there, to me, I look at it differently. To me, I look at it as we have to continue to compete to be the best, so that way people understand that no matter what happens outside of our control, so to speak, that we still compete.
0: Mm-hmm. As we said, we know you're not starting as Miami-Dade's new superintendent when the new school year starts next week. But nonetheless, what is your message to this community and its families about the state of the Miami-Dade public schools and the future of public education?
1: You know, I am continuing to transition with Dr. Jose L. Dotres, who has done a phenomenal job in Miami-Dade County. Our school system is bar none the best, as far as I'm concerned, and I'm being biased, but the proof is in the pudding. I mean, look at the A-rated status. Look at the standards and how we continue to outdo the state. Look at our graduation rate above 95%. We will continue to work diligently to make sure that this community is proud of the work and continue to be proud of the work that we do for children first and foremost, and that those children eventually are going to graduate and go into our communities and become productive citizens, and they are going to make our society better and our country better as a whole. Those are the things that our community needs to understand. That is at my focus, my goal and vision about what we are and who we are in Miami-Dade County, because that is why we are your best choice, and we will continue to be.
0: Rafael Villalobos will be the new Miami-Dade Public School Superintendent starting next year. Mr. Villalobos, many thanks, and again, congratulations and best of luck.
1: Thank you, sir.
0: Still to come, kids need to be healthy to learn, and free lunches and early vaccines are a big part of it. This is the South Florida Roundup on WLRN.
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0: Welcome back to the South Florida Roundup on WLRN. I'm Tim Padgett. It's a fact as old as the Latin motto, mens sana in corpore sano. A sound brain needs a sound body. In our schools, that means two big things, meals and vaccines. In a moment, we'll get to the vaccines concern, which is a big one in Florida, but we'll start with food. One of the most important things to hit U.S. education in the past century was the 1946 National School Lunch Act. Since then, we've made sure that especially low-income students can eat so they can learn. And until recently, districts like South Florida's could offer universal free lunch and breakfast. But as you just heard in our conversation with new Miami-Dade Superintendent Rafael Villalobos, some 75% of the schools in his district this coming year will no longer be eligible for it due to new federal guidelines. The situation is much the same in Broward and Palm Beach counties. So which schools and which students still do qualify and why? And what does the change mean for what the average family will now need to pay? Let us know how this may affect you. Call us at 800-743-WLRN, 800-743-9576. Joining me now from St. Paul, Minnesota, is Alexis Bylander. She's Child Nutrition Programs and Policy Director at the nonprofit Food Research and Action Center, or FRAC, in Washington, D.C. Alexis, welcome. How are things up there?
5: They are great, and I'm very happy to be with you today.
0: Thanks. At the heart of this school lunch anxiety is a federal program known as the Community Eligibility Provision, or CEP. Can you walk us through what that is, why it's changed under the Trump administration, and why that means so many fewer schools qualify for the universal free breakfasts and lunches I just mentioned?
5: Yes, well, the Community Eligibility Provision, or like you noted, abbreviated as CEP, is this great part of the National School Lunch Program that allows high-poverty schools to offer free meals to all of their students. And that is such a win for students, families, and schools. For students, it means that they don't need to worry about being hungry during the school day. Everyone is welcome in the cafeteria. They can go through the line and get a meal. For parents, it means that they don't need to fill out a school meal application every year. They don't need to worry about putting money in their kids' lunch account or packing food. And for schools, it means less administrative work. They don't need to collect all of those applications, divide them into free, reduced-priced, paid categories, or chase down unpaid meal debt. So it's really such a win for everybody involved. The concern now is that the cuts that were made to the Supplemental Nutrition Assistance Program, commonly referred to as SNAP.
0: SNAP, right. Mm-hmm.
5: Yep, budget resolution, will really impact schools and kids in the years ahead. Kids that receive SNAP benefits are directly certified for free school meals. And as kids lose access to SNAP, they will also lose that direct connection. And that is really worrisome for individual kids. And it's also worrisome for schools, because as those direct certification rates decrease, schools may no longer be able to use CEP to offer free meals to all students.
0: Right. They'll no longer qualify or be eligible for that provision. Yeah. How is this then going to affect the average family in terms of what they'll now have to pay out of pocket, for example, for meals at school?
5: Well, free school meals for families is just such a benefit, particularly now when so many households are struggling with rising costs and just being able to afford basic necessities. When we're able to provide free meals at school that are just a part of the school day, it really frees up more dollars at home to be stretched for meals in the evenings or weekends, or other items that the household needs. Right. With that going away in a lot of places in Florida and across the country, I think it will signal increased hardship for families.
0: What are organizations like FRAC recommending then that families do now to either regain eligibility for these free meals or make up for the loss of them? I think we heard Mr. Villalobos in the last segment sort of try to walk families through what they can do. But from your perspective, what are the most important things you're recommending families do now?
5: Well, for schools, we are encouraging all schools to make sure that families are participating in as many programs as they are eligible for, so that they, if they are eligible for SNAP or Medicaid or TANF, that they are participating in those programs. That would then mean that their children are directly certified for free school meals. For families that have lost some of access to some of those programs, they may still be eligible for free school meals. They just need to fill out a school meal application to get access to them.
0: And they can get those directly from the school that their kids are attending, right?
5: Absolutely. So everybody, even if you think maybe I'm just on the cusp, should fill out a school meal application to double check that you have access.

0: access to free school meals. And then, my organization really believes that the future of school nutrition and schools is that we provide free, healthy school meals to all kids, regardless of household income. And there are 9 states that have those policies and are really showing how successful they can be.
1: Yeah, and that takes me to my next question. I want to go back to that 1946 National School Lunch Act I mentioned earlier and ask you to remind us, as a nutrition policy expert, why providing school meals became such an integral part of the U.S. education mission over the past century.
0: Right. Well, the National School Lunch Program is an incredibly important program in our country, and it started from a realization that we had a lot of kids in our country going hungry and they weren't set up for success. And so this program has served millions of kids over the years, and it has been very successful. But I will say that dividing kids into free, reduced priced, and paid categories has been problematic since the inception of the program. And I think we can really do better. And that's why we believe that the future is free school meals for all students.
1: Now, as you hinted at earlier, this new CEP situation comes, of course, at a time when even middle-class families in the U.S. are struggling with grocery costs vis-a-vis other expenses, especially here in South Florida. You may have even heard up there in Minnesota that it's now more expensive to live in Miami than in New York. How do families that now find themselves cut out of free school lunch programs meet their kids' nutrition needs? Again, from your standpoint.
0: Well, I'm so glad that you brought this up because there is this misconception that any child that is in need of a free school meal is currently able to access one. And that just isn't true. To be eligible for free school meals, households really need to have low household incomes. And so there are lots of families that would really benefit from their kids being able to have free school meals that are not income eligible for them. And so that puts them in a really tough spot. And we know from research from Tufts University that school meals are the healthiest source of food for kids. Right. And they're on track to get even healthier with reductions in sodium and sugar going into place in the years ahead.
1: Right.
0: But school meals are a nutritious way to feed kids. And when everyone has access to them for free, it really creates an amazing culture in the cafeteria and in the school overall.
1: Alexis Bylander is Child Nutrition Programs and Policy Director at Food Research and Action Center in Washington, D.C. Alexis, many thanks.
0: Thank you so much.
1: You're listening to the South Florida Roundup on WLRN. I'm Tim Padgett. We're discussing how much student learning depends on student health as we start this new school year. Call us at 800-743-WLRN, 800-743-9576. And on that subject, let's now turn to the issue of student and child vaccines, which in Florida became hot button last year when the state's Surgeon General, Dr. Joseph Latipo, said he wanted to end all vaccine mandates here, something no other state has done. That hasn't happened, but his threat raised new consciousness about the importance of vaccines in schools, especially amid the nation's new measles outbreak. Joining me now is family medicine doctor and WLRN freelance reporter Roshan Nebrajani Branston, who tracked all the attempts of the past year to change Florida's vaccine policy in a report you can listen to on WLRN. Roshan, how are you?
2: I'm doing well. How are you?
1: Fine. I just want to play the beginning of your excellent report here.
2: Sure. Thank you.
3: A, B, C, E, C.
4: It's the start of the school year, and it's Miami mom Emma Hagerai's first time putting her 2.5-year-old in school.
5: I toured about 9 schools, and we actually got into our first choice down the street, which is ideal. I can walk or bike her to school. Beautiful, natural setting, very focused on play, and I'm very excited for her to go there.
4: It was important for her to ask about vaccine policies before choosing a school.
5: I could see it kind of caught some of the directors and teachers off guard.
1: So my question right off the bat, Roshan, is why would a parent's questions about vaccines catch teachers and administrators off guard today? What universe are we in?
2: Yeah, I mean, it's been a really confusing time, right? Both nationally and on a local level. You said it yourself, the state surgeon general a little under a year ago announced that he wanted to end all vaccine mandates. And I'm a practicing physician and a parent living in South Florida. And I've been kind of, keeping my eye on this and tracking it. And I was also uncertain what rules the schools had to follow with regard to vaccine mandates. So I can only imagine many other parents are in the same boat. There's a lot of noise, but not a lot of policy updates.
1: Right.
2: And I can imagine that teachers and administrators might have been caught off guard because they haven't had to field these questions before, right? Like vaccine mandates were very much set in stone. They weren't a contentious thing for decades.
1: Right.
2: So for parents to need to pause and ask about that at enrollment, it's a new thing for them to talk about.
1: Right. And because of the, quote, anti-vax, you know, current in this country these days, which many say identify the leader of which being Health and Human Services Secretary RFK Jr., for example, that has led then to, as you said, legislative efforts that we saw last year, but failed. What was the most significant to your mind?
2: Yeah, I think some of the big policy things that were introduced were around vaccine exemptions. So in the past, there were medical and religious exemptions that are in permitted in the state of Florida. But there was a Medical Freedom Act that was introduced that one of the state senators wanted to start to allow conscience-based exemptions. Mm-hmm. Exemptions mean that they don't have to follow the standard vaccine schedule or prove immunizations before being enrolled in schools.
1: Right.
2: And that didn't pass. You know, there were a few attempts in the state Senate, but it didn't ultimately pass. So I want to be really clear that so far no laws have changed.
1: Right.
2: With vaccine mandates, and there's no new exemptions.
1: Right.
2: Allowed.
1: And since those and since those efforts to eradicate vaccine mandates have so far stalled in Florida, mm-hmm. the usual vaccine protocols, as you said, still stand. Mm-hmm. So please remind everyone what that entails in terms of what's required at public, private, and charter schools still.
2: Absolutely. Yeah. So, I mean, it changes by age, but we'll start with before kindergarten. So before kindergarten, school vaccine mandates ensure protection against 11 vaccine preventable diseases. There's measles, which we've already talked about, and it's kind of top of mind, but there's so many others. There's diphtheria, tetanus, pertussis, which is also known as whooping cough.
1: Right.
2: A really scary one, polio, rubella, a really nasty bacteria called Haemophilus influenza type. Hepatitis B, which impacts your liver, chickenpox, and pneumococcal, which can help prevent pneumonia and, you know, even death. So these are really important vaccines.
1: Right. And they still stand. Now, one of the main principles involved here, as you point out in your report, is what's known as herd immunity, in this case, children's herd immunity from serious illnesses and viruses like measles. Remind us that why that term herd immunity is so important in this context.
2: Yeah, absolutely. So herd immunity is important because you need a certain number of people vaccinated or have been infected by a disease to kind of keep spread of that disease low. And for the past few years, herd immunity in Florida has been dipping. So since 2020, we were at about 93% of all kindergartners were immunized before starting schools. And that's steadily dropped. And statewide, we're now down to 89%. So we need 95% for measles and we're down to 89%.
1: Right.
2: So that leaves us all. I mean, those of us that are vaccinated, we're pretty well protected, but there are breakthrough cases. But that leaves especially those that are immunocompromised or those who can't get vaccinated vulnerable, yes, to measles, but also other diseases that we talked about, like pertussis, which is also known as whooping cough, which also needs herd immunity of 95%.
1: Yeah, I wanted to ask you, aside from measles, I mean, I was really blown away by the fact that just measles itself has such a low, you know, herd immunity rate or vaccine rate here in Florida and across the country. But what other illnesses and viruses besides measles also exhibit that low vaccine rate that is not meeting the herd immunity requirement?
2: Yeah, so the so far what I know is it's like the rates that are submitted are how many number of kindergartners are fully immunized. So I don't have it by specific vaccines, but if they're not fully immunized, it means, you know, that we're vulnerable to diphtheria, tetanus, which is lockjaw, rubella. That's another. So measles, mumps, and rubella typically all come together as a combination vaccine. And so we can assume if, you know, they're not vaccinated for measles, they're also not vaccinated for mumps and rubella, which can also cause pretty severe downstream effects, you know, the worst case being death.
1: Yeah, no, these are not minor illnesses, no.
2: Right, right. Rubella specifically can cause like pretty bad congenital diseases. So that's like in utero.
1: Right.
2: And that's why, you know, that one's really important. And Haemophilus B is a really yucky bacteria that can infect the throat and make the throat close up. And so being immunized against these things, especially for the little ones, is really important.
1: So finally here, Roshan, what questions should parents, whether they're pro-vaccine or anti-vax, be asking their schools, teachers, and administrators right now in this new and confusing climate we're in, where, as you report, the Federal Centers for Disease Control no longer seems to be following the evidence of medical boards, but rather politics? What should they be asking?
2: Yeah, it's a really great question, and it's something that I fielded myself as a parent. I mean, parents shouldn't need to ask if their schools follow vaccine mandates, because by law, all schools are required to do that. They absolutely can, but they don't need to. The answer should be yes across the board. Mm-hmm. A thing they could ask is, you know, how many students in the class have exemptions? So if they want to better risk stratify, that is totally appropriate to ask, and the school mm-hmm. should have that data.
1: That's a good point.
2: Yeah. And as a parent, I would also want to know, you know, how does the school identify an outbreak, and how quickly will they let parents know about the outbreak? Because we know, you know, 2 years ago, there was an outbreak at an elementary school in Broward County of measles, and the school had to quickly employ mitigation measures. And that means administering the measles vaccine to those that were under-immunized. So knowing when we need to act also can be a good question to ask.
1: All good reminders. Dr. Roshan Nebrajani-Branston is a family medicine practitioner and WLRN freelance reporter. Roshan, many thanks.
2: Thank you so much.
1: Still to come, a Broward County teacher faces a new school year, and it always ain't easy. This is the South Florida Roundup on WLRN.
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1: Welcome back to the South Florida Roundup on WLRN. I'm Tim Padgett. Newly released National Education Association data show that Florida, for the third year in a row, ranks last in the country in average pay for teachers. And if you're a teacher, that stat only adds insult to the injury of another new piece of data. It's now more expensive to live in Miami than it is to live in New York. Here's another reality. Florida salaries in general rank below the national average, in no small part because the state is notorious for relying on low-tech industries like tourism. So how does Florida take its economy to the next level when it pays its educators so poorly? Whatever the answer, it has become harder than ever for teachers to make ends meet in Miami and South Florida, on top of the other issues they face today, from culture war micromanaging in the classroom to certification headaches. Are you a teacher? Call us at 800-743-WLRN, 800-743-9576. Joining me now is a South Florida teacher, Marjorie Koch Malcolm. She teaches intensive reading at Walter C. Young Middle School in Pembroke Pines in the Broward County Public Schools. Marjorie, thanks for being with us.
7: Thank you for having me.
1: How long have you been a teacher, Marjorie?
7: Well, combined, I would say everything combined would be less than 30 years, almost 30 years, but I did some teaching in Jamaica.
1: Right.
7: I also taught in Canada, but now I'm teaching in the USA.
1: So full disclosure, my wife, too, is a teacher. So is my sister. So is my mother. I know what a vital and expert calling this profession is. putting aside the rather negative info I was just discussing there, I want to start by asking you why you wanted to be a teacher and what you find most rewarding and important about your work.
7: Me, I wanted to be a teacher because I wanted to make a difference. My real reason lies with my brother. He is autistic. I wanted to see how I could help students learn to read. So that was my thing. My passion was to make a difference. And right now, yes, it might be difficult, but I do this for my students so I can see how they nurture. I nurture them. I teach them. I show them what they need to know, how life is. So we prepare them for college and career. Well, my moment is when I see my students really recognize or understand what I've taught.
1: Yeah, when the light bulb goes on. Yeah.
7: Yes, when it goes on and it's like, you can... People say the light bulb goes on, but for you to see it go on
1: right.
7: in a child's head or in the eyes, or when they just look at you in awe, like, oh, I get it now.
1: Yeah.
7: That's what I do, and that's what I love.
1: And what are you most excited about when it comes to this new school year starting next week?
7: Preparing my classroom and meeting my students, because every year you get a new set, or you might have some who matured over the summer. So that's just meeting my students, preparing my classroom for them, and seeing them the first day. That's rewarding.
1: Right. And your students are generally early teenagers, right?
7: Yes.
1: Right.
7: I have 11, 12, 13.
1: Right. Those are the kids my mother taught. So I have a big affinity for what you do. All that said, though, Marjorie, we can't ignore what I mentioned earlier, that Florida teacher pay still ranks at the bottom of the country. Broward may not be as unaffordable a place to live as Miami-Dade, but it's still expensive. How hard is it for a teacher to make ends meet in South Florida? How hard is it for you personally to make that work?
7: Personally, it is difficult, especially because my husband and I have a house, so we have two incomes, mm-hmm. but I also have a child. We have a mortgage. We have bills. There are so many things in addition to just being a mom, a person, a wife. I still have my school. I have needs to take care of at school. I need to make sure my classroom is ready. So it's not just my personal life. It extends to other areas. I want to go out. I want to go traveling. I want to do stuff, but I have to budget. If I can't afford it, then there's a credit card. So my credit card gets most of the blunt.
1: Right, right. I also wanted to ask you about the non-salary issues Florida teachers like yourself have to deal with today, starting with all the culture war politics invading the classroom. You're a reading teacher at a time when what students can read in Florida has become an especially explosive issue. Florida teacher certification red tape is another one. What weighs on you as a teacher in those regards?
7: Okay, so regarding the certification, for me, okay, so I could personalize it because I recertify next June.
1: Uh-huh.
7: And I tell you, I got my email on the 7th of July. So I know for sure now they're not hiring if you're not fully certified. So I made sure I started my application because there's so many of the things that you need to have before you can recertify. If you're an elementary education teacher and you're recertifying, you have to ensure you have that reading, the additional 40 reading hours, in addition to the 20 hours for ESE.
1: Yeah, right.
7: So all that takes, it goes into effect, but you still have to make sure you maintain that certification. That includes you have to do professional development, so you get points throughout the years. But if you don't have the time, if you don't make it, then what happens? At the end of the school year, you're not recertifiable.
1: Right. And Marjorie, remind us again, ESE refers to what specifically it stands for?
7: Exceptional Students Education.
1: Right. Okay.
7: That includes our students who are in IEPs and EPs.
1: Right.
7: Oh, IEPs, Individual Educational Plan, right. Or Individual Plan.
1: Right. Now, do you yourself feel affected, as I mentioned earlier, by the culture wars that seem to be invading the classroom these days, especially when it comes, as I said, to what students can read and can't read?
7: Yes. Yes, most definitely, because there's some books that I cannot. As a reading teacher, I cannot have those books in my classroom. There's some things I cannot say. I have to make sure I call the students by their name according to what's on the roster. I can't just if a student comes in and says, oh, you can call me Tim. I'm like, no, there's no Tim. According to the roster, you're Timothy.
1: Uh-huh.
7: And there's no note. If your parents don't write a note on it, say you can call the child or give permission for you to call the child a name outside of what's on the roster, you are not allowed to.
1: Right.
7: So those are some of the things that we have to deal with. For me personally, my books are limited based on what, and it's restricted based on what is required. I can't have anything else except what's required.
1: Yeah. This is the South Florida Roundup on WLRN. I'm Tim Padgett. I'm talking with Marjorie Koch Malcolm of Walter C. Young Middle School in Broward County about the difficulties and rewards of being a teacher in the lowest paying state in the country. Call us at 800-743-WLRN, 800-743-9576. Marjorie, as you mentioned, you're originally from Jamaica. You were a teacher there, and I know you've also taught in Canada. What are some of the more important comparisons to make between teaching in Florida and teaching in those countries?
7: Parents' involvement, regardless of where I'm teaching. And I'm telling you, I taught adult ed in agile education in Canada, but parent involvement, because let's substitute the parent for the student involvement for Canada. Parent involvement is a must. When we're talking about parent involvement, we're talking about parents who support teachers as well. And they understand that what we do is we do the best for our students, regardless of anything that anyone might say. Almost everyone who steps in the classroom on August 10th to meet any teacher, whether they're ESC, let me go back so you don't know the acronyms, whether you're a teacher assistant, whether you're a guidance counselor, whether you're teaching in front of the chalkboard or the whiteboard,
1: right,
7: you are there because you want the best for our students.
1: Right.
7: So regardless of how people might think and how they might feel, we want parents to work with us, collaborate with us, because whether I'm in one country or the next, we know that parent involvement is a must. And we're not talking about those who come and say, oh, the teacher this and the teacher that, and blame everything on the teachers. No, we're talking about those who are willing to work. What happened? How can we help? Where can Miss, they could say, Miss Koch Malcolm, how can I help? What do they do? And I'll say, you know what? They didn't do this or do that, or they did this and did that. And then we work together, we collaborate. Collaboration is essential for any student success.
1: Right, collaboration. That's a good word there. Thanks for that. Now, along those lines, Marjorie, I don't know if you heard the conversations we had in the previous segment about the changing situation here with student nutrition and vaccines, which of course also affects you as a teacher because it affects the kids you teach. How concerned are teachers like yourself here now about those concerns?
7: Okay, so I know for sure that in my school, in fact, we just went through the first day requirement, and we know that if students are not vaccinated, there's a certain vaccine that they need for middle school. Mm-hmm. If they don't have that vaccine, then, you know, their protocols in place, and we're contacting parents if we notice that it's not in place here at school. So I'm not as concerned because I know my administrator is doing his job, and I know they're doing what they need to do to keep me safe, because we know that with vaccination, I know not everyone believes in it, but those who do, we're expecting that teachers, the students come in not vaccinated, administration is doing their job, because I know there are protocols in place for us to keep not only the teachers safe, but other students safe as well.
1: Right. Marjorie, just the 30 seconds we have left here, remind us, why do you stay in this profession and why would you still recommend it to others?
7: The future depends on me, for me to prepare students for, they're going to take over. We need students who can think. We need students who are able to work hard. We need kind. We need thoughtful people. So for me, me staying is because I want to make sure that the future that I'm going to be living when I'm older and grayed and old and, you know, can't right. move, I have those people who are there in charge,
1: right.
7: and I'll be confident
1: right.
7: that they're doing their job.
1: Marjorie Koch Malcolm is a teacher at Walter C. Young Middle School in Broward County. Marjorie, thanks very much and best of luck in the new school year.
7: Thank you. Thank you for having me. All the best as well. Thanks. Bye-bye.
1: Finally on the roundup, if you're a high school student, you play an instrument, and you hate PE, has Florida got a deal for you? Your marching band is now playing double duty.
8: Six, five, six, seven, push
1: A new Florida law that went into effect this summer lets high schoolers satisfy both their physical education and arts requirements at the same time by taking part in marching band. Brad Futu is principal of Charles W. Flanagan High School in Pembroke Pines, home of the award-winning Falcon Sound Marching Band.
8: It just puts that extra incentive onto what they already do. They perform at the highest level. You have students here that go to the advanced placement through performing arts through band. That they're rewarded for their effort, that just is a plus.
1: Before the new law, marching band could fulfill either PE or arts credits, but not both. Thanks to Sophia Zaran and Sherry Lynn Cabrera for that report. And thank you for listening to the South Florida Roundup. If you missed any part of the show, you can always

0: 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The show is produced by Chris Young. Denise Royal is the senior producer of content streaming and news products. Katie Munoz is our director of original live programming. Mateo Sanchez is WLRN's digital director. Sergio Bustos is our vice president of news.
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4: Elections are assumed to be the lifeblood of democracy, but there's long been controversy around one category of election, the primaries. 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An argument worth hearing this week on Open to Debate, where the question is, are primary elections ruining democracy?
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8: 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And then...
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8: This year is on pace to see a record number of people, especially children, drown in Florida. 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I'm Tom Hudson in Miami. The Roundup is next.
12: News. BBC News with Danielle Jaworwiecka. An overnight sitting of the Republican-controlled US Senate has narrowly approved President Trump's former lawyer, Todd Blanche, as Attorney General. Mr. Blanche, who's been acting Attorney General since April, was approved by 50 votes to 49 after several Republican senators relented following weeks of uncertainty. Our global affairs reporter is Sasha Schlichter.
13: Republican Senators Susan Collins and Lisa Murkowski joined the Democrats in voting no. Both said they had fears that the Justice Department had become increasingly political and that Mr. Blanche would do little to stop any further erosion of its independence. It was only a third dissident, Bill Cassidy, finally being persuaded to change his mind that swung the vote early on Saturday morning. Democrats opposed him from the start, accusing the president of turning the Department of Justice into a political weapon of retribution.
12: The United States has pledged $1 billion in security assistance to Colombia after the inauguration of its new right-wing president, Abelardo de la Espriella. In a fiery maiden speech, he pledged to crush armed insurgents, rebuild the country and defend democracy. Our global affairs reporter Mimi Swaby says Mr. de la Espriella only narrowly secured victory.
14: He only won office by less than a percentage point, so very, very narrow margins. He did say in his first speech that the horrible night is over, referring to the past government. His supporters say he is the only decisive leader that will push Colombia forward. Critics, however, warned that his confrontational style could deepen divisions in a country where polarization has for many decades brought bloodshed.
12: After talks in Belgrade with Volodymyr Zelensky, President Aleksandar Vučić has reiterated that Serbia unequivocally supports Ukraine's territorial integrity and European path,

0: But he stopped short of criticising Russia, a historic ally, over its war on Ukraine. Earlier, Mr. Vucic repeated that Belgrade was not prepared to impose sanctions on Moscow, but he said he looked forward to more cooperation with Ukraine. His words were spoken by a translator.
1: I believe that in the coming period we can raise that cooperation at the highest possible level. And the last thing that I can say is that I expressed my hope that once the war is over, our cooperation will be much stronger.
0: FIFA says its boss, Gianni Infantino, strongly denies an allegation that UEFA paid off a woman described as his lover when he was head of European football's governing body. A FIFA spokesman said the allegation published by Britain's Daily Telegraph was categorically untrue. FIFA and UEFA are divided over Mr. Infantino's now abandoned plan to sell stakes in the World Cup and other tournaments. UEFA confirmed a departure payment was made to the employee. World news from the BBC. Miami United Football Club says it's deeply shocked by the detention of one of its players by US immigration agents and is providing him with legal support. Matías Porrain, an Argentine national, was detained at Fort Lauderdale Airport as he travelled to Los Angeles for a semi-final match. Porrain's brother said the player was being pressured to sign papers accepting his deportation. Miami United described him as an exceptional footballer and said the whole club stood behind him. Prosecutors in Senegal have sent 71 men for trial after investigating them for homosexual relations. 28 others had their charges dropped. Senegal passed a new law in March, doubling the penalties for gay sex, which is now punishable by up to 10 years in jail. Since then, the Senegalese authorities have arrested more than 100 people, including some celebrities, on suspicion of having gay sex and, in some instances, of deliberately transmitting HIV. The retail giant Amazon has confirmed plans for a massive private gas power plant in Texas. It aims to provide energy for a new AI data centre. David Bamford reports.
2: Amazon says the Texas gas power plant and AI campus, to be known as GW Ranch, will be placed in the desert in Pecos County, west of San Antonio. It's designed to provide nearly 8 gigawatts of energy and will operate independently from the Texas electricity grid. Amazon has a permit to emit up to 30 million metric tons of greenhouse gases a year, but says it will explore using alternative solar energy.
0: Europe's most active volcano, Mount Etna, on the Italian island of Sicily, erupted overnight, triggering a red aviation alert. Footage shows an intense lava fountain at the Voragine crater. Local media reported a plume of smoke and ash more than 7,000 metres high. Catania Airport has suspended incoming flights, but departures are operating normally. BBC News.
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4: This is the Florida Roundup. I'm Tom Hudson. It is terrific to be along with you. Today we're going to talk about living around water. Now, let's face it, it's a fact of life here in Florida, surrounded by the ocean as we are and with many neighborhoods filled with swimming pools. The state continues seeing an alarming increase in drownings. More than 70 children have drowned this year in Florida, and that pace would make this year the deadliest on record, and it would come after last year's record. So why? Why is this? And what's being done to make sure Floridians, especially very young children, are protected around water and learn to swim? How did you learn how to swim? Grandparents and parents, aunts, uncles, speaking to you now, how do you keep a watchful eye on the kids around water? 305-995-1800, 305-995-1800, or you can send us a quick email, radio@thefloridaroundup.org. That conversation is coming up in about 20 minutes. But first this week, the question of property taxes here in the Sunshine State. Florida voters will decide the fate of a proposed constitutional amendment that would increase the value of a home or condominium that is exempt from property taxes as long as the owner lives in the house or condo, thereby reducing local property taxes. Now, this year, week, a judge ordered the language of the referendum to be rewritten. Now, we'll get to that in just a few minutes.

0: There's a growing chorus of public safety groups across the state, though, raising concerns about the measure. This week, the Florida Sheriff's Association said it is significantly concerned about it. Sheriff Billy Woods is with us. He is the sheriff in Marion County in North Central Florida and is the president this year of the Florida Sheriff's Association. Sheriff Woods, welcome to the program. Thanks for your time.
1: How's it going, Tom? Thank you for having me today.
0: It's a terrific Friday to be a Floridian, Sheriff. What are your significant concerns about this property tax amendment?
1: You know, I'll start off by saying, you know, that I don't think there's anybody in their right mind that wouldn't want their property taxes cut. Okay, so we have a good idea. But here's the concern. When you take such a big jump into something to cut property taxes, there are going to be services that hurt. And that's what has us sheriffs concerned, is because it will have damaging effects upon each and every one of our budgets. And everyone should know that in a budget, 80% of your budget is personnel.
0: Mm-hmm.
1: I sit with 125 deputies short. I need to have that many more, where they predicted within 3 to 5 years, because of our population growth, not just here in Marion, but throughout the entire state, I should have another 350 deputies.
0: Well, that's a statewide number, Sheriff, right? Not just in Marion County.
1: Well, yeah, we all have to increase our personnel.
0: Okay, but just making sure on that. Yeah.
1: Those are my numbers. That's what I need in Marion County.
0: You need 325 more deputies in Marion County alone.
1: Correct.
0: I see.
1: Yes. So if you look at that across the state, put that on every sheriff, and with population growth the way it is, how do you get there?
0: Hmm.
1: You're going to do a property cut. So for myself, I have an MSTU in law enforcement. If the property tax, this Amendment 3 goes through, automatically I will lose 10 to 20% of the revenue for my law enforcement.
0: Now, let me ask you about that, Sheriff. Why do you believe that? Because the proposed amendment mandates that local governments use property taxes for certain things, including, quote, public safety. That's in the language of the proposed amendment. Why do you think your budget would fall victim if property taxes are cut?
1: So I don't want to say that I'm the only one, because I'm not positive, but I'm pretty sure that if I'm not, we're rare. Okay. Mm-hmm. So I have a specific MSTU specifically for law enforcement, right?
0: Mm-hmm.
1: It doesn't include all the other services in which I have for my office. So although they want, when you put the language in there that they have to cover public safety. Well, that's what that MSTU is.
0: MSTU stands for what, sir?
1: Miscellaneous Serving Taxing Unit.
0: Okay.
1: So it's specifically outlined for law enforcement on the citizens of Marion County. That means that tax dollar can only be used for my office and for my law enforcement. Roughly 90% of that revenue that goes towards my law enforcement,
0: mm-hmm,
1: is property tax.
0: Mm-hmm.
1: So there's no other services within that MSTU. It's not a county park. It's not a county building. It's not a county administration that comes out of that revenue. So it is dependent upon the property tax. And if you reduce your property tax, that means I'm going to lose revenue on the law enforcement side. And it would be very extremely hard, challenging for me to achieve those deputies that I just told you.
0: Yeah.
1: When I have less revenue coming in into the future.
0: Sheriff, let me play for you a statement that the Attorney General of Florida, James Uthmeyer, made this week regarding property taxes and law enforcement spending.
2: I in no way want to do anything to jeopardize funding to go towards public safety, to go towards our sheriffs, our law enforcement needs. And I know our legislature agrees the same way. They would never let anything jeopardize those services. So there would need to be legislative changes made to protect those budgets.
0: So there's the Attorney General Uthmeyer. Does that give you any solace, Sheriff Woods?
1: You know, that's a hard question you're asking me, because I know the AG.
0: Sure.
1: And I know exactly where his heart is, so, and all of our legislators. So let me make this abundantly clear. This has nothing to do with us coming out and saying, hey, we need to hit the pause button on this, because his statement is absolutely correct for him. He is dedicated to ensuring that public safety is number one. Here's some of our concerns as well. Is there's no set plan. There's nothing laid out to say that this is what's going to occur. Here's how we're going to ensure that you continue to generate the revenue. Mm-hmm. What you have right now is forcing your counties, okay, because I have the same type of general fund that some of my fellow sheriffs have, is you're going to force the counties to cut in the non-essentials, mm-hmm. first responders, let's just use those, okay, and say you got to pay for them, you got to pay for roads. So it's, I don't want to say easy, but you should be able to find those cuts in those other areas that are not essential.
0: So let's put some numbers to this, Sheriff Woods, because if passed, the Florida Association of Counties says Marion County property tax collections would drop by $60 million next year.
1: Correct.
0: Yeah. And so where you're part of that administration, you're part an elected official there in Marion County, where might that $60 million be found? Is there $60 million to be found in the county budget, in your estimation?
1: So I don't put my nose into the county's stuff, all right?
0: As okay.
1: Independent elected a sheriff.
0: Yes, sir.
1: I have my own little silo. I have my own problems and issues, so I can't tell you where to cut it from over there. And,
0: okay.
1: Okay. It's not my business.
0: Fair enough. Sheriff, as it sits now, are you a homeowner in Marion County?
1: I am.
0: Yeah. Would you, you're a voter, I suspect, you're registered to vote?
1: Correct. I am.
0: Okay. Yeah. So as a constituent, how do you feel about this proposal as it sits today here in early August?
1: So that's the hard part, Tom. I said it in the beginning.
0: Right.
1: I am a property owner. I pay taxes. Do I want my property taxes to lower? Absolutely, I do. Mm-hmm. I don't like, you think I wake up in the morning and say, hey, I look forward to paying taxes today on my property. You know, which is far from the truth. But I also know and recognize as a conservative, okay, because I'm pretty sure you've researched me, Tom. You know that I'm a conservative.
0: Yes, sir.
1: The fact is I'm also know that in order for us to function in Marion County, we have to have certain services. And that does come on. That means you got to be taxed. That means you have to pay your dues.
0: Yeah.
1: And when you have growth, infrastructure has to be kept up. Where are you going to get it? That's just the way. That's life.
0: You're conflicted.
1: Yes, absolutely.
0: Yeah.
1: Yes.
0: And,
1: I want a problem. And but you got to pay for it.
0: And do you think that this piece was written by the legislature to appear on the ballot? We're going to get into language issues coming up in just a couple of moments with former State Senator Jeff Brandis, who led one of the lawsuits to challenge the ballot summary in the ballot title. We'll talk about that in a second here, Sheriff, with him.
1: Right.
0: But just as a voter, and you're conflicted here with this. Is there how would the legislature answer some of the concerns that you have about having a plan in place?
1: So the way I see it, you got the cart before the horse. Plain and simple as that. And I mean, there's been many ideas. There's been many things thrown out. You got sales tax. You've got
0: fees or increasing the property tax rate that's left on the
1: That is correct.
0: Yeah.
1: And here's food for thought, Tom.
0: Okay.
1: Is, you know, you got individuals out here that are just dying to have this Amendment 3 pass, right? Well, yeah, you're going to save money here, but all it ends up to being is a shell game. You're going to have to make up the revenue somewhere. So it's going to be shoved into some other pot or be taken in another measure that you're still, as a citizen, you're still going to end up paying taxes in some shape, way, or form, no matter how you equate it. And there hasn't been no clear direction of how do we get there. Now, the governor had an outline. Now, whether or not it was achievable, I'm not up there.
0: Mm-hmm.
1: I don't do those numbers. But I do know the governor had an idea. It didn't come out that way. Legislators changed it.
0: Right.
1: That's of their own choosing. That's why they're elected and put into those positions. I will say this, Tom. I do have faith in our governor. I do have faith in our legislators, both sides of the aisle. There's not a Democrat. There's not a Republican that just says, man, we just want everybody to fail. That is far from the truth. And but the question is how do you get there? And if you're going to jump that you're about to jump into the deep end of the pool or the hole, the water,
0: Yeah.
1: and the ladder hasn't been put up for you to get out.
0: Yeah. Sheriff, we'll leave it there. We appreciate your time, sir. Thanks. Have a
1: Thank you,
0: safe
1: Tom.
0: Friday. Sheriff
1: Thank you, Mike.
0: Billy Woods is the president of the Florida Sheriff's Association and is the sheriff in Marion County in North Central Florida. So we still, right now, don't know the exact question about property taxes that'll be asked of voters in the fall. This is because this week a judge ruled the original wording of the ballot measure was misleading. Now, this is the name of the amendment as passed by Florida lawmakers.
3: Save our homes from excessive property taxes.
0: This is a speech-to-text voice, so we can hear it. Leon County Circuit Court judge decided that title was not legal.
4: The title is more akin to a political slogan. It is not fair or neutral. It advocates a policy position.
0: That's also speech-to-text from the judge's writing this week, the ruling. Three lawsuits were filed against the amendment challenging how the amendment title and summary were worded. For example, the original language approved by lawmakers made these promises:
3: ensuring funding for core services, protecting small businesses, ensuring fairness for Florida residents.
0: And then the judge's ruling threw that out.
4: The purpose of a ballot summary is to explain what an amendment would do, not to advocate for its adoption.
0: So it's a rewrite. The attorney general will be responsible for writing the new language. So would you support a more neutrally worded property tax amendment? 305-995-1800. Former Tampa area Republican State Senator Jeff Brandis was among those challenging the language, and he's with the Florida Policy Institute and with us now. Jeff, thanks again for your time. Are you satisfied with this ruling this week?
5: Absolutely. Listen, I think this was the best outcome for all Floridians. What this basically is built on is decades of precedent that the Florida State Supreme Court has set on multiple previous constitutional amendments. And the state and the governor's office disregarded those as they wrote this amendment. They knew what those previous ones were, and they chose to use basically misstatements, outright lies, and frankly, advocacy language as they built this amendment. I mean, we can look at specifically each one of those things that you just talked about. Nothing in this bill ensures fairness, right? This doesn't ensure fairness. It doesn't ensure anything. It
0: And
5: doesn't protect small.
0: you mean fairness in terms of the language as opposed to the consequences if it were
5: Well,
0: passed?
5: the amendment says this ensures fairness for all Floridians or something along those lines, right? Or it says it protects small businesses.
0: Right.
5: There's nothing in the amendment specifically that protects small businesses. There, it protects businesses from additional increases, or it actually decreases the amount of assessment that could they potentially see in the future from 10% to 5%. But if their millage rate goes up, well, then it doesn't protect them at all because they're going to be paying more in taxes. Again, it doesn't ensure fairness for all Floridians because a third of your Floridians rent and they get nothing out of
0: Yeah.
5: this.
0: In your previous life as a legislator, you wrote laws, wrote proposed legislation. How might you rewrite just the ballot title?
5: Well, I think they've lowered property taxes in the future. Just use that same ballot title or something like that this affects homestead property taxes, right? That it limits homestead property taxes. Just here's what it does. Not that it saves us from, excessive property taxes. First of all, you can't use the word save. The court said that multiple times. And it's totally subjective whether it's excessive or not. Because if you're a long-term homesteaded property owner, most of them are not the ones complaining about the increase in property taxes.
0: In addition to striking down the title and the summary, the judge's ruling also noted that the amendment places, quote, in the state constitution for the first time, the legislature's right to control ad valorem tax spending. What do you make of that?
5: Well, I think this is a fundamental shift, and frankly, it's a huge shift to home rule. Prior to this, cities and counties had the ability to manage their own budgets. Now the governor effectively becomes the mayor of small towns and counties across the state of Florida because they're effectively going to be able to, potentially set tax rates in those states. Let me give you one example. Governor DeSantis, recognized that he was likely going to bankrupt some certain cities and counties. So he suggested that the state come up with a trust fund. Well, if you apply for the trust fund, it's not like the state's going to let you set your tax rates to zero and still get money from the trust fund. No, they're going to set the required local participation. If they do that, they could say, listen, you must be at X amount of property tax in order to apply, or you must.

0: must be at the top. You must be at 10 mils in order to apply to the state, to the state fund. This is where the state now historically has never been involved, and now starts to get involved with cities and counties setting their minimum tax rates so that they can continue to exist.
1: Jeff, I want to squeeze in a caller. Curtis is in Port St. Lucie. Curtis, thanks for calling. You're on the radio.
2: Yeah, good morning. How are you doing?
1: Good, great. Go ahead, sir.
2: Yeah, I am definitely against Amendment 3, the property taxes being stopped or
1: reduced, yes.
2: Yeah, but the thing, the only way we can solve this, if it's going to hurt us, and we all know that it's going to hurt us because we're going to pay one way or the other, get a reduction here and then get an increase somewhere else. Most of this is driven by the Republican Party. They're the ones that's got it on the table. So in November, the only thing we can do is vote no on Amendment 3 and cross the aisle, the Republicans cross the aisle and vote Democrat.
1: Curtis, we appreciate your voice there from Port St. Lucie. Jeff, you served as a Republican in the legislature. What do you tell your Republican colleagues about this Amendment 3 effort and how they've executed it?
0: Yeah, so my real problem was the execution. This was done without due diligence. Nobody had seen the numbers. We know nobody had seen the numbers because the numbers didn't even come out for another month after they published, after they actually voted up to put the amendment on the ballot.
1: Right. There was no state-required economic impact report attached to this legislation when it went through the special session.
0: Not only was there an economic impact report, nobody knew how this was going to affect cities and individual counties. Listen, when you're elected to the House and the Senate, you're elected to represent your local district, your local Senate district, your local House district. At the end of the day, how can you represent them if you don't know how it's going to impact them?
1: Yeah, it's estimated.
0: If you don't know what the long-term consequences are.
1: Estimated to be about $11 billion the first year, climbing to about $14 billion. Jeff, do you support the intention of the amendment?
0: Look, I'm all for having a conversation about lowering property taxes. In fact, I would love to have a conversation about lowering taxes overall. But this is not how you do it. You do it with due diligence up front. You do it by understanding the modeling, how it's going to impact people. This is built on a strategy of hope. We hope it works out. We hope that we can solve these cities and counties' problems.
1: Jeff, I got to interrupt you. I apologize, but thank you for your time. Jeff Brandis with the Florida Policy Institute. We got more to come as the roundup continues.
3: 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Stay right here. 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
1: This is the Florida Roundup. I'm Tom Hudson. Next week on our program, speech and consequences on campus at Florida's public universities. You know, a new semester is about to begin. An appeals court ruled recently part of the state's Stop Woke Act restricting race and gender topics in college classrooms is unconstitutional. A group of students at Florida International University, FIU, were disciplined recently for a silent protest over immigration enforcement. And then there's the story of a South Florida State College professor fired over an assignment. So how is free speech and academic freedom practiced and policed on college campuses in Florida? Are you a professor, a retired professor, a parent of a student, or maybe a student yourself? Let us know by emailing radio@thefloridaroundup.org, radio@thefloridaroundup.org. That's next week. This week, Florida is on pace to see another record year of drowning deaths.

0: More than 70 children have drowned this year across the state. A 5-year-old died in late July in a swimming pool in Davenport. 4 children drowned in South Florida in less than a month earlier this summer. Unintentional drowning is the second leading cause of preventable child death, according to state health data. So why is Florida seeing so many children drowning? What's being done to make sure that we stay safe around and in the water? Do you know how to swim? When did you learn? How did you teach your kids or your grandkids, your nieces, your nephews? 305-995-1800. 305-995-1800. Or send us a quick email, radio@thefloridaroundup.org. Jade sent us this email saying, "My mom threw me in as a baby, and I've been a fish ever since." Jade says, "It's wild to me when people say they don't know how to swim, especially in Florida. I've even taught a few classes and spent a summer as a lifeguard." Chuck wrote, "My son, who's 39 now, learned how to float, hold his breath, and dog paddle to the edge of the pool before he could walk. One of his playmates nearly drowned in their family pool. She was young, maybe 3, and her older sister, who was probably 7, saw her sister motionless at the bottom of the deep end. She dove in, dived down, grabbed her sister, and removed her from the water." And then Ann wrote us this note, "When my son was born, I knew the drowning statistics on preschool children. My son took the infant class at the Hall of Fame pool in Fort Lauderdale at the age of 1, then a few weeks more to learn how to swim. At least one friend of mine," Ann writes, "did not allow him to attend an adult party because of her fears about the pool, the hot tub, and the canal near her home in Davie. My policy was at that time, when we were near a body of water, a pool, a canal, a hot tub, a lake, you name it, if he ever got out of my sight, I immediately looked in the water." 305-995-1800. Casey McGovern is with us now, who leads Every Child a Swimmer. Casey, welcome to the program. Thanks for your time today. It's nice to see you.
1: Thank you so much for having me.
0: The statistics are really alarming here, and they had been trending lower prior to the pandemic. Not substantially, but ever so slightly lower. But really, in the past few years, we have seen them continue to increase. What's behind that increase, do you think?
1: Well, I have spent the last 17 years looking at the data and watching it closely year after year and the fatalities. And there was a little bit of a drop, at one point, which was promising. But since 2020, it seems like it's just on a steady increase, with 120 children losing their life in our state last year alone. Mm-hmm. And actually, we're up to 86
0: Is that right?
1: In 2026 so far. All of us in this space and in this profession, we don't necessarily have an answer, because obviously there has been an increase in population, but it doesn't necessarily set the stage for the tremendous amount of deaths happening.
0: Yeah.
1: So I think it's just people are not aware. And so opportunities like this, where we talk about it and we provide solutions, can only help.
0: Yeah, we've got some phone callers here too. And I want to ask about solutions, because the Department of Health puts out an annual report. And part of that report talks about preventable, unintentional drowning deaths is the way that the Department of Health describes it. And it talks about ineffective physical barriers and inadequate supervision continue to be the primary contributing factors to drowning incidents in young children. So there's not an object stopping them from going into the water. And the adult supervision is deficient, to put it very mildly.
1: Well, what I always talk about is just the first and foremost things as far as preventing it. We may have multiple layers in place to prevent a drowning from happening. But the first and foremost is knowledge of the hazard. Mm. Knowing that this can happen to you, now what am I going to do to create a plan? I think about water safety very similarly as fire safety, or even having a jack in the back of our car, mm-hmm. just in case we have a flat tire. We're prepared for this incident from happening. And we're prepared for fire safety. We're prepared that if there's a fire in our home, we have a plan, we have fire extinguishers, we have smoke detectors. But nobody really talks about that great big beautiful body of water behind your home, near your home, mm-hmm. and having a plan. And so I think that that's one of the biggest problems, is just knowledge of the hazard and what am I going to do about it.
0: 75% of child drownings, unintentional drownings in Florida, are in a swimming pool, according to state statistics.
1: That's correct.
0: So what are some of the hallmarks of that plan, of having an effective plan?
1: Supervision. Supervision is key. When you're near any body of water, enjoying the water, having a pool party, be within arm's reach, if not holding that child.
0: Not even a pool party, right? I mean,
1: just be enjoying a day, doing yard work, whatever it may be.
0: Yep.
1: If you have young children nearby, make sure that you're within arm's reach, if not holding that child. Always assign a water watcher when you do, when you are preoccupied. However, then the other layers step into place, where there's door chimes, there's fencing.

0: swim lessons and CPR. Yeah. You know, those are all crucial layers of protection to be able to really combat it and help prevent these situations from happening.
1: And this might seem pretty elementary, but just really good adult communication while kids are around water. Who's got eyes on him or her?
0: Yeah.
1: Right?
0: Yeah.
1: I got to go grab a drink. Yeah. I got to go to the restroom. So-and-so is near the water or in the water, yeah. Right?
0: But I think parents feel that it's a long process. They'll hear it. And so I think the knowledge of the hazards is also like paramount, because you think you're going to run in and use the restroom or get a drink. You feel like you're safe. You feel like you're going to hear it. You feel like there's going to be flailing and screaming, and you'll be coming, you'll be able to run out. But in most cases, it's under 30 seconds, and, you know, tragedy has occurred.
1: Casey McGovern is with us. Every Child a Swimmer is her organization. We're talking about preventable and unintentional childhood drowning deaths in Florida. 305-995-1800. Mirren is listening here, Casey, in Miami. Mirren, go ahead. You're on the radio.
2: Hi, Casey. Casey's a really great friend, and she's an amazing advocate. We're a part of Every Child a Swimmer. My name is Mirren Oka from Oka Aquatics in Miami.
1: Thanks for calling.
2: So, hi, Casey.
0: Hi, yes. Mirren. Keep up the great work.
2: You too. I think it's so incredibly important. The work that you do, the scholarships that you provide, and the education, the water safety education that you provide. And the one thing that we like to tell our families is that we try never to use the word safe. We cannot make a child safe or a family safe, but we can make them safer by providing swimming lessons. Swimming lessons are a huge part of that, but it's also just one layer of protection. We need to make sure we have barriers. Just like Casey was saying earlier, we need to make sure we have constant adult supervision. Children can't gain unauthorized access to the pool. Life jackets when appropriate. And of course, all adults need to know about CPR and emergency preparedness just in case. And so we are huge advocates of Every Child a Swimmer and the work that Casey does. And, we're just a huge fan of, I think the most important thing we can do right now is educate, both in swimming lessons and water safety, general water safety education.
1: Mirren, thanks for calling and joining the conversation and putting the focus on safety. And creating awareness. Maritza McClendon is with us, the Olympic silver medalist in 2004 for the United States and water safety advocate. She moved to Florida back when she was 9 years old, six-time Florida State High School swimming champion as well. Maritza, welcome to your time here today. Thanks for being with us.
3: Oh, thanks for having me. I appreciate it.
1: So you heard there from the caller and you've heard from Casey about education around safety. But I want to focus on the education of the child, him or herself, around swimming. What are some of the reasons that people don't provide swimming lessons or have their child in swimming lessons at a young age?
3: Yeah, you know, I think it's spot on to what Casey's already been saying. There's multiple layers to everything, including reasons why you don't learn how to swim. It could be expensive. It could be lack of access, maybe lack of knowledge of where to go find water safety lessons at. And I also think another big barrier, which I don't think we've talked about, is adults who learn how to swim. Mm-hmm. So if you as a parent don't know how to swim, there's actually only an 13% chance that your child will learn how to swim. So we always really want to say that this is a family activity and that the entire family should learn how to swim. It's not just about making sure that the child is safer and in and around the water, but also making sure that if you're an adult and you're a water watcher and you don't know how to swim, that's going to be a problem as well.
1: We had one person ask a question off air about swim lessons for infants, like to teach, you know, infants or get them comfortable on their back, for instance, and rolling over in the water. Maritza, any experience with that? What are your thoughts on that as someone who is advocating for swimming lessons?
3: Yeah, we always talk about, I do a lot of water safety clinics, been doing it for over 20 plus years. And one of the things that we like to do is as soon as a child learns how to sit up, they can actually learn some floating skills. So meaning you can do that life-saving skill where you have the child get in the water and they could be fully closed. So in case they fall in and they're a very young age, the best thing that you can teach them how to do is to roll over. So once they, you can actually put them in the water and you eventually kind of teach them how to roll over. So my kids actually did that. So we started as young as 6 months old for both of our kids, and they did that, that type of training. That's how they got introduced to it.
1: Yeah. I've got two boys, Casey, and I remember being in the pool and them sitting on the edge and encouraging them to lean in and kind of fall in, get used to the water splashing on their face, and then kind of helping them turn over on their back. Is that the kind of interactivity that you can't start too young?
0: Yeah, I think that the more comfortable you are and they are, the better it'll be. And starting them early will allow them to not be so fearful of the water. I think a lot of times parents get their children into lessons a little late, and so they become fearful of the experience. And so starting them early is just going to set them into a course of being successful in and around the water.
1: Maritza, no time is too late to learn how to swim. Let's say that flatly, right? Is that kind of target age in your experience, Maritza, as an Olympic silver medalist, a six-time high school state champion in Florida? What's that kind of target age for parents or grandparents listening now?
3: You know, like we said earlier, I think we just want to start them as soon as possible. I think Casey's spot on. Like, you kind of tend to build up that fear of water the older you get. So get them in as young as possible, even as young as that infant age. I wouldn't wait any later than three or four years old to actually do full swim lessons.
1: Catherine is listening in Lake City. And Catherine, with a city with that kind of name, we can only imagine how prevalent water is around your neighborhood. Go ahead, Catherine. You're on the radio.
4: Yeah, can you hear me okay? Because I was in my car.
1: Yeah, loud and clear. Go ahead.
4: Okay, now can you hear me?
1: Much better, Catherine. Thanks for taking us off Bluetooth. Go ahead. You're on the radio.
4: Sorry about that.
1: That's okay.
4: Yeah, I'd say Lake City. We're actually more rural than that even. I'm next county over, Baker County. But, there's lots of water up here, Lake City, Baker County. And it's very hard to find a place to learn to swim. Both counties have one pool. And so I think that's the case with a lot of rural counties. If you're going to learn how to swim, you're going to learn how to swim in a swimming hole. Hmm. Unless you have access to a private pool.
1: Mm-hmm.
4: What bothers me is we spend so much money on football. In a water state, you said yourself, 75% of drownings occur in pools.
1: In
4: that
1: pools,
4: means one in four happens other places.
1: Mm-hmm.
4: Rivers, swimming holes,
1: yep.
4: The ocean.
1: Mm-hmm.
4: Yet Florida spends no money on teaching kids who become adults, who become the parents of the kids, on how to swim.
1: So there is a voucher program in Florida where
3: right.
1: there is state money that is directed to help children learn how to swim. There are some tight rules around it, Catherine, but we appreciate that call. And this is a voucher program, Casey, that you have helped really champion in Florida. And recently it was expanded. Talk about some of the intent of that, but also some of the limitations of it.
0: Well, I think what she spoke on is absolutely accurate. There are some areas where we refer to it as dry zones. There is not access to swim lessons. And so how can we help them? And that's about educating them. What I'm excited about is, the leaders in our state are recognizing that we do have an issue. And it may not be perfect right now with the resources. And like she said, allocating enough money from football to making swimming a priority.
1: Yep.
0: I agree with what she's saying 100%. However, we're now moving in the direction that they even see it as an issue. When I came to the space 17 years ago, the leaders said that we had too small of an issue. And so there wasn't really a lot of support. There wasn't a lot of advocacy or awareness being spread. Now, in the last 3 years, I have seen tremendous money efforts being put in towards this issue. And so the voucher program is just one start. It provides one lesson or one session of lessons to anybody that makes below 200% of the poverty level.
1: So for a family four in Florida, that's $66,000 or less.
0: Yeah, but I recommend, starting there. And if you don't, then ask if there's any other sliding pay scales, any other resources available.
1: Right.
0: Every Child a Swimmer does provide swim lessons to families as well, but it is a low income threshold. So there is resources out there. But like she spoke about, there are some areas in our state even that don't have access. And so we just have to educate them on what to do otherwise.
1: On the access and the education part, in terms of the role of institutions, even schools, mm-hmm. teaching this, we had an email here from a listener. I was born and raised in Jamaica on an island where the majority of people cannot swim. I attended an all-girls school. Every student was required to have a swimming lesson in the curriculum. The emailer writes, my three children were born in the U.S. and I ensured that they had swimming lessons as children. Unfortunately, I doubt swimming lessons in a school curriculum is possible today. Maritza, you were a high school swimming champion. When I grew up, I didn't grow up in Florida. I grew up in Iowa. We had mandatory swimming in our high school. What about putting this into the curriculum?
3: No. You know, I think it actually is possible. So I've actually done a few counties, not in Florida, but I have done some up in Virginia, Richmond, Virginia. They actually have it for all third graders. And then I've also seen other counties do second grade. So second grade is before you start those state testing rules. So when mm-hmm. the third graders are going through testing, the second graders are off to learn their SWIM lessons and they do a 6-week program. So it's possible. I think it's really about now advocating to get those lessons into school programming because it is so important to get that done.
1: Casey, you're a little skeptical about that happening in Florida, though.
0: I think across the board, it's one of those things that's our wish. That's our goal. But anytime that there's funding and mandates, you know, the decision makers and, you know, they say no. However, like she said, Miami-Dade has Zero Drownings Now. Broward County has Swim Central. There's quite a few school-run programs. However, what I see with that is they're trying really hard to help, but it's a 10 or 12 children to one ratio. And they may get 8 lessons throughout the course of that. So it's going to give that child just enough skills to mm-hmm. be able to have fun in the water and not enough to really retain any real skills for themselves if there's no additional education going home to the parents to say, hey, they did this, you know, your child did this for 8 lessons. Now I encourage you to take additional lessons and continue and learn a little bit more about that. However, school programs, I'm very skeptical on that across the board. You know, I think one by one, one county by county, if they have the funding and they see the need, they'll meet that need, but otherwise it's a funding issue.
1: It's a funding issue. It's a time issue. Lots of pressure already on the schools. Casey McGovern with Every Child a Swimmer and Maritza McClendon, an Olympic silver medalist in 2004, water safety advocate, former Floridian, high school swimming champion as well in the Sunshine State. To you ladies, thank you so much for sharing your expertise with us. Much appreciated. We have more here on the Florida Roundup. Stick with us.
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1: This is the Florida Roundup. I'm Tom Hudson. Thanks for being here. Monday marks the start of the school year for most Florida traditional public schools. Students going back to school next week. And as students head back to the classroom, education officials are grappling with how to address artificial intelligence. The Florida Department of Education is considering a policy that would direct school districts and other charter schools to update their internet safety policies to address AI. Under the proposal, parents would be able to opt their children in or out of AI use in Florida classrooms. Now, the new rules would also define what artificial intelligence instructional tools actually are. Some school districts already have AI tools and guidelines in place, and others are beginning to roll out policies for the school year. For example, Orange County Public Schools now allows certain AI for research, but requires teacher permission for graded work. Orange County School Board member Maria Salamanca says writing that policy has felt like building a plane while flying.
12: We don't know yet what this looks like, and I think this is a policy that's going to come back every single year.
1: Now, a final vote on a statewide AI public education policy has yet to be scheduled, and if approved, school districts would be required to implement the new guidelines by the first of the year. Nothing artificial, though, about the higher cost of school lunches. As Carrie Sheridan reports from our partner station WUSF in Tampa, inflation is just one of the reasons.
13: These changes come as thousands of children who need help are falling off aid programs statewide. That's because the One Big Beautiful Bill, passed last year, makes it harder to qualify for Medicaid and SNAP, two programs that automatically give kids free food at school.

0: Sarah Dan is director of nutrition in Sarasota Schools.
1: I know just in talking with other food service directors throughout the entire state of Florida, every school district is seeing this right now.
0: Free lunch is offered for those earning about $43,000 a year for a family of four. The same family earning about $61,000 a year can qualify for reduced prices. Children who are homeless or enrolled in migrant education services can also get free meals, but some won't sign up, says Sarasota School Board member Liz Barker.
2: I have had families approach me with, the changes to immigration enforcement and saying they're fearful to fill out free and reduced lunch forms.
0: Families are urged to apply if they need help. I'm Carrie Sheridan in Sarasota.
3: Another added cost to school lunches, online fees. Now, if you have kids who go through the lunch line at school, you probably know about an app called My School Bucks. It stocks your child's account with money for food, but it charges you $3.50 every time you refill it. Pasco County School Board member Jessica Wright says that adds up quickly.
4: And if you have multiple children within the school system, that could easily be anywhere from $20 a month to maybe $100 a month.
3: So last January, she floated an idea. What if Pasco County made it its own app? A one-stop shop for lunch and all school activity payments. So just in time for the new school year, the district rolled out Pasco One with no additional fees. There's other school districts across the state that also have their own mobile apps, Miami-Dade, Palm Beach, and Indian River counties. I'm Tom Hudson, and you're listening to the Florida Roundup from your Florida Public Radio station. Some more now on food and the rising cost of eating, leading to food insecurity. On average, U.S. households spent 12% of the family budget on food back in 2024. For very low-income households, it can be up to a third. Central Florida Public Media's Joe Burns looked at the state of food safety net programs and how the issue is shaping one congressional race.
5: In her small SUV with the AC humming, Yvette Batham describes her dream meal.
6: Oh, I would make my family a nice seafood boil. I'd make them with corn and sausage and shrimp and crab legs. And we'd all sit around my big old table and we'd dip it in real butter. And I can just visualize all their happy, smiling faces.
5: Batham has been waiting for hours in the car line with hundreds of other people for a food distribution event at the Ocala Rotary Sportsplex. Volunteers with Wings of Faith Fellowship Church help hand out food from a Second Harvest Food Bank of Central Florida truck. Batham is responsible for feeding 9 people at her Ocala home. She says her husband started a new business in April, and they no longer have his steady paycheck. They've cut the food budget to about $200 every 2 weeks, which, if you do the math, comes to $11 per person per week.
6: With the rising price in gas and paying mortgage and electric, the grocery budget that's where the cut had to be made. And if it wasn't for the food bank, we would just be in trouble. We'd be in big, big trouble.
5: Grocery prices are rising across America. They were up 2.7% in June compared to a year earlier, and some categories were much worse. Beef and coffee were up around 12%. Tomatoes, 19%, and lettuce, 32%. The Second Harvest Food Bank supplies pantries and distributions across 7 counties. Its Senior Director of Advocacy and Government Relations, Stephanie Palacios, says families are making hard choices all over Central Florida. They're having to choose cheaper, less healthy foods.
7: Rent eats first. If you are housed, you have to do what you can to protect that situation.
5: The Supplemental Nutrition Assistance Program is the federal government's longstanding effort to help millions of low-income families put food on the table. SNAP and the federal assistance provided through groups like Second Harvest are in the hands of Congress, though state lawmakers will have a say in how recent changes to SNAP play out in Florida. President Donald Trump's One Big Beautiful Bill, which congressional Republicans passed last summer, makes cuts to SNAP estimated at $187 billion over 10 years. It does so by adding new work requirements and shifting costs onto the states. Since then, more than 600,000 Floridians no longer receive SNAP, a 20.8% decline. Beginning in October, the state's share of SNAP administrative costs will increase from 50% to 75%. Historically, the federal government has paid 100% of SNAP benefits. Now part of the burden will shift to states if their error rates are above 6%.
7: In the future, the state of Florida is going to be responsible for 15% of those benefits. Based on the error rates that recently came out, estimates are that that's close to $1 billion worth of benefits.
5: As SNAP takes these hits, Feeding America, a nationwide network of food banks, confronts a growing need. It's asking Congress to double its funding for the Emergency Food Assistance Program, known as TFAP, and increase the money for transportation and storage. Those programs are paid for through the Farm Bill. The latest version passed the House earlier this year and is awaiting action in the Senate. It does not amp up funding for food assistance.
7: It's a decision that I think Central Floridians should be interested in asking. What are the lawmakers' concerns about how support for neighbors facing hunger has dwindled over the past few years and how investment hasn't increased, even though the need is?
5: As for what Batham, the Ocala mom, would like to see from lawmakers, the registered Republican says, first of all, she's thankful.
6: Free food's not free. Somebody's working. Somebody's paying the bill. And so I understand that SNAP has to tighten its belt. And I understand that there has to be some red tape.
5: Her family doesn't receive SNAP benefits. With her husband's new business, she says they can't track the household income in order to report it. Her home is in Florida Congressional District 3. Her Congresswoman, Gainesville Republican Kat Kamick, will face independent candidate Mike Klein and the winner among four men in the Democratic primary. Kamick voted for the One Big Beautiful Bill. She also helped to shape this year's Farm Bill to support producers affected by natural disasters. During floor debate, she called it a lifeline for farmers and ranchers.
8: The men and women who wake up before the sun, who work through the hurricanes and the freezes and the disease outbreaks, who have been delivering for this country.
5: But bolstering TFAP wasn't one of her priorities. Her campaign points to a change that would allow states to spend more of those funds on fresh produce. Klein, the independent candidate, says in an email that he favors ensuring adequate resources for food banks and protecting access to SNAP for people with genuine need. The Democratic candidates are Seth Harp, George Huback, Troy Albers, and Tom Wells. Harp and Huback have made opposition to the cuts to food assistance part of their campaigns. In a candidate survey, Huback says his number one issue is to, quote, reverse the cuts to Medicaid, food assistance, and health insurance. Albers, an Army and Navy veteran, says more money for TFAP would also help farmers, and that ultimately it comes down to what Congress chooses to fund.
9: We could have chose to put $500 million in this and just cut 12 hours out of the Iran war.
5: Wells says he finds it hard to concentrate on this issue with so many concerns. Killings by immigration agents, corporate campaign finance, and, quote, the tyranny of the Supreme Court. Batham's SUV is finally at the end of the line. She faces backward from the front seat with her daughter behind the wheel. At each stop, volunteers pile bread, milk, juice, pastries, chicken, vegetables, a watermelon, and boxes of food into the back. She calls out a thank you to each volunteer.
10: You're welcome, ladies. Have a blessed day.
5: In Ocala, I'm Joe Burns.
3: 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Finally, on the Florida Roundup, there's a steakhouse in Hollywood in Broward County that invites diners to come in on the first Monday of every month and eat in the nude. Naked dining. Yeah, naked dining. Now, it doesn't come cheap. It's about $300 per couple. I'm assuming the salad dressing is included. That is our program for today. The Florida Roundup is produced by WLRN Public Media in Miami with assistance from WUSF in Tampa. The show is produced by Bridget O'Brien. Denise Royal is WLRN's senior producer of content streaming and news products. WLRN's director of live original programming is Katie Munoz, and the vice president of

0: Radio is Peter Meritz. The program's technical director is MJ Smith. 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I'm Tom Hudson. Have a terrific weekend.
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1: There is so much more to discover on this week's Weekend Edition Saturday. 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
4: I'm Windsor Johnston with these headlines. Todd Blanche has narrowly won Senate confirmation to lead the Justice Department. In an all-night session, all Democrats voted against his nomination. They were joined by two Republicans. Blanche previously served as President Trump's personal attorney and acting attorney general. Water rationing is underway in Puerto Rico as a severe drought drains reservoirs across the island. More than 180,000 customers are facing 48-hour water shutoffs on a rotating schedule. Wildfires are now burning across Serbia following weeks of destructive fires in France and Spain. One blaze is threatening a nature reserve about 40 miles from Belgrade. I'm Windsor Johnston, NPR News in Washington.

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4: From NPR News in Washington, D.C., this is Weekend Edition. I'm Scott Simon. This hour, Harvard professor Lawrence Lessig and why his group Equal Citizens wants a cap on super PAC donations. Also, another hack attack, but are humans responsible? The surge in storefronts offering services, not goods. And J-Lo, she has new music and talks to us about the struggles of being staggeringly famous.
5: I've admittedly made some mistakes being maybe too open about certain things because I've never felt like I had anything to hide. And so I've learned to be a little bit, have a few more boundaries.
4: Jennifer Lopez this hour. But first, our newscast. Today is Saturday, August 8, 2026.
6: Live from NPR News in Washington, I'm Windsor Johnston. The Senate has narrowly confirmed Todd Blanche to serve as the next Attorney General of the United States. The upper chamber voted on his nomination early this morning. All Democrats voted against it, along with two Republicans. NPR's Ron Elving reports Blanche received enough votes after weeks of opposition from both parties.
7: They say they got a written commitment that Blanche would not pursue that $1.8 billion compensation fund that Trump wants for people prosecuted under the Biden administration, including the rioters who stormed the Capitol on January 6, 2021. But the last holdouts who gave in also expressed more general frustration, saying a vote against Blanche would not rein in Trump, or saying anyone Trump appointed to replace Blanche would be just as bad or worse.
6: That's NPR's Ron Elving reporting. The stock market soared this week, even as the job market showed signs of weakness. NPR's Scott Horsley reports investors shrugged off news that U.S. employers cut more than 20,000 jobs last month.
8: Investors focused their attention on strong corporate earnings reports and renewed hopes that a diplomatic deal can be reached to end the war with Iran. Retail gasoline prices have been falling in recent days, although they're still more than a dollar a gallon higher than they were when the war began. Higher energy prices have been a drag on the economy, causing restaurants and retailers to cut jobs last month. Revised figures also show hiring in May and June was weaker than had been reported. Investors hope the lackluster jobs report will make the Federal Reserve less likely to raise interest rates next month. For the week, the Dow rose 3%, the S&P 500 index climbed more than 3.5%, and the tech-heavy NASDAQ jumped more than 5%. Scott Horsley, NPR News, Washington.
6: Many parts of Europe are bracing for another heat wave. Vicky Barker reports Europeans have been suffering through a record-breaking hot summer.
9: Heat health alerts have already taken effect in much of the UK, where London is about to experience its fifth heat wave of the season. All of Italy's major cities are under the highest level of heat alert, and record heat's been reported in neighboring Austria. Several European countries have been experiencing temperatures above 104 Fahrenheit, prompting health warnings for millions of elderly or otherwise medically vulnerable people. Climatologists say Europe, which lacks widespread air conditioning, is warming twice as fast as the rest of the world, severely testing public health systems, power generation, transportation networks, and tourism infrastructure. For NPR News, I'm Vicky Barker in London.
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0: And this is Weekend Edition from NPR News. I'm Scott Simon.
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2: I think people like us being rather bold. 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
4: Live from NPR News in Washington, I'm Windsor Johnston. The Republican-controlled Senate has confirmed President Trump's nominee for U.S. Attorney General. NPR's Claudia Grisales reports the confirmation of Todd Blanche came after weeks of opposition from members of both parties.
5: Blanche was approved to the role by a one-vote margin. Outgoing Louisiana Republican Senator Bill Cassidy, who helped get Blanche over the finish line, said he was aware the decision would draw controversy.
6: Mr. Blanche is not perfect, and he will tell you this, but the choice is not between perfection and Mr. Blanche. It is between Mr. Blanche and another acting attorney general who may not run the department effectively under President Trump.
5: Blanche faced concerns over his role in a $1.8 billion fund created as part of a DOJ settlement with Trump that was on track to benefit the president's allies. Blanche rescinded the fund in writing, but two Republicans, Susan Collins of Maine and Alaska Republican Lisa Murkowski, voted no over concerns of a Justice Department dominated by Trump's demands. Claudia Grisales, NPR News.
4: The Senate has passed a temporary spending bill that would keep the government funded through early December. NPR's Scott Newman reports the bill now heads to the House.
7: In a 90-6 vote, the spending measure was passed in the early morning hours Saturday by lawmakers before they head home for a five-week recess. The bill, which still must be approved by the House, generally keeps the government funded at current levels through December 11th. Most Democrats voted for the bill after securing a provision that blocks money for U.S. Customs and Border Protection. They also rejected a $1 billion request from the White House to begin work on a new Trump-class battleship. Since the 1990s, Congress has frequently relied on temporary spending measures instead of passing a comprehensive budget. Scott Newman, NPR News, Washington.
4: It's been 1 year since a gunman opened fire on the Centers for Disease Control and Prevention in Atlanta. NPR's Ping Huang reports.
8: It was Friday afternoon, near the end of the workday, when a gunman stood across the street from the CDC's main campus and started shooting. Dr. Dan Jernigan was there. At the time, he led the National Center for Emerging and Zoonotic Infectious Diseases. For about 15 minutes, he says.
9: Being in an office in Atlanta was more dangerous than tracking Ebola in West Africa.
8: The CDC staffers all survived, but the gunman killed DeKalb County Police Officer David Rose. A main road on campus is being renamed after him. The gunman, who killed himself, was motivated by anti-vaccine and anti-CDC messaging. Jernigan says those sentiments are still out there.
9: The rhetoric and demonization of public health and public health leaders certainly has not stopped.
8: Ping Huang, NPR News.
4: This is NPR. President Trump has announced more than $2 billion in critical minerals and mining-related projects. The investments are intended to expand domestic production and reduce U.S. dependence on foreign suppliers, specifically China. The administration also announced more than $180 million for mining schools and workforce training. Patients with alcohol and drug-related illnesses are struggling to get medical care in the U.S. NPR's Brian Mann reports bias among healthcare workers is a major hurdle.
10: Addiction is one of the most common treatable illnesses in the U.S., but federal data shows more than 80% of people with substance use disorders never get treatment. NPR interviewed more than a dozen medical experts and reviewed research and found that many doctors and nurses are uncomfortable treating these patients. Dr. Judy Chertok studies addiction care at the University of Pennsylvania.
11: It's so jarring that that is acceptable.

0: And it was shocking to hear.
1: Yeah, why?
0: Right?
1: Yeah.
0: And it was a real risk to put that out at that time. Mm. Does it still feel like now, you know, almost 10 years later, a risk to put out like such explicitly queer music?
1: Yeah, I wrote him as a response to the kind of feedback from In the Lonely Hour about the kind of neutrality maybe of some of the pronouns and things like that. I really wanted to write him because I was like, this wasn't like an intentional thing of hiding for me within the Lonely Hour. And I wrote him to be like, I'm cool saying him. It's all good. And I did. And it was, I love that song and I love that moment. But you're right. I felt like I feel like on this album, I'm singing about a man and saying that more proudly than ever because it's a love that's reciprocated.

0: It went to number one. It won you a Grammy. And you've said that you got a lot of pushback from your team about releasing that. Mm. What was their reasoning for not releasing it?
1: It wasn't that they didn't want to release it. It was that they wanted it. They didn't want it as the first single. And the battle that I started to get into a battle because I was like, you're not hearing what I'm hearing. I then started to realize this is just like, there's something about the sex in the song and the sexuality in the music and the also the fun and lightheartedness of it that I think just challenged some people's tastes when it came to me. I think that, you know, Unholy broke down what people think of me when they think of Sam Smith. And up until that point, a lot of people thought that my greatest strength was to sing heartbreak ballads. And so I think that Unholy challenged that and was just a huge moment that kind of popped that bubble in my life, which I was just so desperate to pop that bubble for so long. Unholy really encaptured my playful side and my humor in the music. And I championed that song from the beginning. But it gave me, seeing people's reaction to that song and them feeling me and my energy through that music, I was like, that, you get me. I feel like I can express all shades and colours of myself now with no kind of fear.
0: Thank you for the great conversation.
1: Thank you.
2: 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Their album Hazel Eyes comes out later this month, and Jeffrey Masters is a producer at the New Yorker Radio Hour. That's our program for this week. 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
7: 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I'm Alzo Slade.
8: And I'm Peter Sagal. America has seen its share of defeats on the world stage recently, with fraying alliances, wars going sideways. But we can be

0: Stars. That's who I always heard about, and I remember the 2003-2004 seasons very clearly. That's when the Red Sox went to back-to-back American League championships against the Yankees both times. Famously in 03, they lost an absolutely devastating Game 7 where Pedro, the hero of Boston, was left in too long. He loses the game, or at least loses the lead. They lose in extra innings. I remember my parents saying, "Jamie, you need to go to sleep. We'll wake you up if they win." Never got woken up. So I kind of figured out what was going to happen the next day. But in some ways, I was glad to be that young, because I don't know how I would have handled a loss like that at this age. Like, it was absolutely devastating. But kind of like this win streak, the low lows make the highs even sweeter. And the next year when they won in 04 and, broke the curse of the Bambino, I mean, it's hard to describe just how happy people were in Boston. And it changed everything. I mean, it's been amazing what they've been able to do since then. And I don't think anyone in Boston could have believed that they've been this successful.
1: Let me finish by just deepening my effort to jinx other baseball teams, because I'm an angry, angry Pittsburgh Pirates fan. What is the scene like in an electric Fenway Park in the playoffs? Because that's one of the things. I mean, I kind of have a love-hate with the Red Sox. I went to school in Boston and loved going to Fenway. I mean, magical. And I feel like October, too, when that chill in the air is coming and people on cold nights can be bundled up and standing. There's just something so special about that ballpark at playoff time. What are your reflections on that?
0: The last game I was at, it was the best game, actually, best baseball game I've ever been to in my life, was the 2021 wild card game, which was a, best of one game they used to do in the playoff series against the Yankees at Fenway Park. And it was just electric. I mean, the stadium, as you mentioned, it's so historic and beautiful. It's that beautiful green color, but it's also very intimate. Like, the seats are really packed together. So, I mean, when people are excited, I mean, everyone's standing, everyone's yelling and screaming. You're playing your arch rivals. I remember Xander Bogaerts hit a home run in the first inning to kind of blow the game open right off the bat. And, like, from then on, people are just making so much noise. And it was beautiful. I mean, it was an amazing game. And like you said, it was just rocking and rolling. And one thing I noticed with new stadiums, too, is they're so much bigger that you're sitting so much further away from the actual play. And I really love that about Fenway. You really are on top of the action. And I think that creates a pretty amazing atmosphere.
1: Yeah. Well, I love talking to fans who just, speak to the soul of their teams and their cities and their own experience. We're going to listen to a whole conversation with Killer Mike, who's the rapper, but also just a diehard Atlanta Braves and just Atlanta sports fan, which would be really cool. But yeah, best of luck to the Sox. It has been a wild ride, this win streak, and really appreciate you talking to us.
0: Thanks, David. Go Sox.
1: All right, that was Jamie McClellan. He's a producer with the Ringers Boston Sports Podcast, Off the Pike, and you can also catch his writing because he's a columnist for Gothamist. And we'll be right back with more Sports in America and a conversation with diehard Atlanta sports fan Killer Mike.
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2: My favorite rivalry in sports is Atlanta New Orleans. 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
3: One of the most fun things about sports, and there are many, is the rivalries between cities. But there's one metro area in particular that might not get the credit it deserves. Atlanta, Georgia. There are the tired tropes about the southern city. Most of the people who live there are transplants, so they don't actually root for local teams. That means the stadiums are empty and they're practically giving away tickets, which leads to blown season after blown season. Yeah, this is a narrative that really aggravates Michael Render. You probably know this guy by the name Killer Mike.

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3: 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I have the utmost respect for them. They raised me to be a good human being using Christianity as the foundation. They taught me good and evil, right and wrong through example, and the good book, the B-I-B-L-E, Basic Instruction.

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5: 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I'm your host, Suzanne Rust. Our next story was told by Lexan Pamashuki at a showcase featuring stories from the Moth's education programs.

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3: From the Center for Investigative Reporting and PRX, this is Reveal. I'm Al Letson. 40 acres and a mule. I've heard that phrase all my life, and I really thought I knew the history behind it. I knew that after surviving the brutality of slavery, newly freed black people were promised land.
4: Black people had a vision that if I can get my toehold in this land, I can take care of myself.
3: But what I didn't know is that it was more than that. Land titles, ink on paper. The federal government actually gave people their 40 acres and then took it back.
5: They had it and then they just pulled it the rug from under them, so to speak.
3: We found descendants and met people who own that land today.
4: This was a betrayal.
3: Today on Reveal, the first episode in our series, 40 Acres and a Lie. But first, this news.
6: Live from NPR News in Washington, I'm Linda Kenyon. The Senate has voted to confirm Todd Blatch to serve as Attorney General. The deciding vote came from Louisiana Republican Senator Bill Cassidy. NPR's Claudia Grisales reports on what made Cassidy support Blatch.
7: He admitted he too had concerns over Blatch's role in things like that anti-weaponization fund. Here's Cassidy on the Senate floor.
8: Mr. Blatch is not perfect, and he will tell you this, but the choice is not between perfection and Mr. Blatch. It is between Mr. Blatch and another acting attorney general who may not run the department effectively under President Trump.
7: So he argued Blatch would actually have more leverage to push against the president if he was confirmed to the role.
6: Other Republican senators, including Senator Lisa Murkowski of Alaska and Susan Collins of Maine, did not support Blatch's confirmation, in part due to his previous role as President Trump's personal attorney and whether he would challenge the president. They also cited Blatch's handling of the Epstein files and whether his assurances against the anti-weaponization fund would stand. Legal aid groups that have represented migrant children for months without pay could soon be getting a check from the Trump administration after a federal judge's order.

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1: In December, the government stopped paying the nonprofits for representing unaccompanied kids in immigration court. This week, a federal judge in Oakland ordered the government to pay about $65 million. The checks are due to arrive Monday.
2: It's incredibly important to have this money.
1: Alvaro Huerta with Immigrant Defenders Law Center in Los Angeles represents the groups.
2: Because we do feel an ethical obligation and moral obligation to ensure that children have someone standing beside them in court.
1: The future's unclear for the...
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2: War with Iran. Retail gasoline prices have been falling in recent days, although they're still more than a dollar a gallon higher than they were when the war began. Higher energy prices have been a drag on the economy, causing restaurants and retailers to cut jobs last month. Revised figures also show hiring in May and June was weaker than had been reported. Investors hope the lackluster jobs report will make the Federal Reserve less likely to raise interest rates next month. For the week, the Dow rose 3%, the S&P 500 index climbed more than 3.5%, and the tech-heavy NASDAQ jumped more than 5%. Scott Horsley, NPR News, Washington.
3: Investors shrugged off the news that employers cut more than 20,000 jobs last month. You're listening to NPR. Thousands of people in central British Columbia are fleeing a fast-moving wildfire. It's just one of dozens of wildfires spreading across the province. As Dan Karpinchuk reports, officials in the District of Summerlin have declared a state of emergency.
4: The evacuation order covers the entire district. Officials say the Bald Range wildfire exploded in size over the past 24 hours and now poses a significant threat to the health, safety, and welfare of the more than 12,000 people who live there. The region's emergency information officer says it has become one of the quickest-moving and fastest-growing fires experienced in the area. Recent surveys suggest the fires in British Columbia, the Northwest, and in northern Ontario have sparked a sharp rise in Canadians' concerns about climate change. For NPR News, I'm Dan Karpinchuk in Toronto.
3: California is joining Texas in requiring content creators to say if they've been paid by a political campaign to post about a particular candidate. The state also is considering cracking down on those who don't make that disclosure. Campaigns have long worked with celebrities and major influencers to win over voters, but now they are teaming up with smaller creators to reach more tailored audiences who could affect the outcome of any election. The debate over whether disclosure rules for political advertisements should apply to content creators comes ahead of the midterm elections and ahead of the 2028 presidential election. So this debate is likely to heat up much further. I'm Linda Kenyon, NPR News in Washington.
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6: From the Center for Investigative Reporting and PRX, this is Reveal. I'm Al Ledson. The year is 1983. I was 11, and my parents were forcing me to move from New Jersey to North Florida, just outside of Jacksonville. The culture shock was significant. We were one of two black families that lived in a middle-class white neighborhood. My elementary school was about a mile and a half away, in a neighborhood that was pretty much all black and mostly poor. Every day, I would ride my bike between those two worlds, from the better-off white community, big homes with pools, yards, and nice cars, to the black community. Many folks living in little houses in need of repair, people barely getting by. I hung out with black and white kids, and everybody's parents seemed to work hard, but the fruits of their labor were vastly different. It never made any sense to me. Then came high school. It was the heyday of conscious hip-hop, and Public Enemy burned with righteous anger. They rapped about things that I was experiencing in the world around me and the history behind me. Jack was nimble, Jack was quick. Got a question for Jack, ask him. 40 acres and a mule, Jack. Where is it? Why'd you try to fool the black? It led to an awakening, including about 40 acres and a mule, a promise from the federal government that newly freed slaves would be given land, a foundation, something they could pass to their descendants. But that promise wasn't

0: 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So I don't go there.
1: But for Jim Hutchison's descendants, not going there isn't an option.
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1: Next up, how the story ends for Jim and what it means to his family. That's ahead on Reveal.

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7: From the Center for Investigative Reporting and PRX, this is Reveal. I'm Al Letson. Greg Estevez is showing April and Nadia a small wooden chapel.
8: Yes, this is the church.
7: It's known as Trinity Church. Greg brought them here because this was the site of a crucial turning point for Jim Hutchison and so many others on Edisto and across the South.
8: There was a general that came here to give the bad news.

0: Many freed people had already put their crops in the ground. They'd built homes. They were establishing their own self-governing communities. They had felt true independence, only to have it taken back. Jim Hutchinson was one of them. He'd felt freedom, however brief, and he wasn't going back. He would lose those 40 acres and get himself some more. We first brought you Jim's story in 2024, and we're returning to it today. Here's April and Nadia.
1: We found a letter Jim wrote to the governor of South Carolina that says a lot about his tenacity. It was written on behalf of the Black community on Edisto, and it describes the, quote, embarrassed condition they find themselves in without land. But he knows there is a 900-acre plantation for sale, and he's asking that it be purchased for him and his people, who will then refund the money in due time. He urges the governor to make it happen so his community may, quote, know the right side of justice. The governor rejects him, but Jim doesn't give up. He keeps trying for 10 years until it finally works. By 1876, Jim and 20 other freedmen were able to get nearly 700 acres of land. They bought it together and divided it all up. Jim's piece was about 230 acres. And if you're trying to do the math, that's four times more than 40 and then some. This was the start of the Hutchinsons' generational wealth. Some lots were sold off over the years. Others were never willed to anyone and are sitting in a sort of legal limbo known as heirs property. But it's not all gone. 6 acres of Jim's land are still in the family.
2: All up in here is Hutchinson.
1: Which brings us back to Aunt Patty, Jim's great-great-granddaughter.
2: I notice a sacred land here because it's my ancestors, and I feel it. I feel safe here. I feel like I can do so much. I'm going to try to do as much as I can with this property before I'm not here anymore.
1: Patty's brother Henry has been sitting quietly, listening to us as we talk about Jim.
3: I don't know too much about him.
4: What is it like to learn about him now?
3: Some sad parts. Yeah, he got shot right there in his own house, his home.
1: Jim was shot and killed in 1885. During a 4th of July picnic on his family's land. A big group of friends and relatives were gathered there when a white man named Fred Barth showed up. According to news reports, Jim and Barth had clashed in the past, so this wasn't a friendly visit. Jim told him to leave, and the conversation devolved into a fistfight. At his trial, Barth testified that he only drew his revolver to intimidate Jim, and it went off by mistake. But witness testimony says he fired almost immediately. Barth was found guilty of manslaughter by a nearly all-black jury, but he appealed his conviction, got a new trial, and was ultimately acquitted by an all-white jury.
3: I don't see how possible I could take a chance like that. There's a party going on, and these people take a chance coming right in broad daylight. I got a feeling he must be old somebody, something. What are you doing?
2: I don't think it was about money. I think it was about that Jim stood so firm on what he believed in. And it was like back there with slavery and everything, it was just getting over it. It was about how dare you think you can do this? How dare you, you know, walk around all proudly? You know, so I think it was about that.
1: By all accounts, Jim was a proud man. He even became known as one of the Black Kings of Edisto because he didn't just get land for himself. He got it for his community. But despite his crown, Jim's 230 acres were nothing compared to the wealth of his white father. According to an 1880 census, Isaac Jenkins Michael's land was worth well over 100 times the value of Jim's. And 160 years later, the needle has only moved so much. In 2022, for every $100 white Americans had, Black people had 15. And experts say that's because today's wealth is built on yesterday's, and yesterday's wealth is built, in large part, on slavery. Despite everything Jim gained, this is still a story of loss. He was enslaved for most of his life. The promise of 40 acres turned out to be a lie. Then he was killed on the very land he fought for years to get. And the wealth gap that started in Jim's lifetime still exists in Craig's.
4: And I'm just wondering, do descendants of Jim Hutchinson like you, should they get reparations? Should you get reparations? What do you think about that?
5: So, if you look at the totality, the Middle Passage, free labor, Jim Crow, civil rights, yes, you know, I think there should be some type of reparations. What that is, I can't tell you. I'm not smart enough to know how to fix it. I don't know how to fix it. You know, even today, a lot of people don't even want to acknowledge. And if they do acknowledge it, they downplay it. Yeah, correct me if I'm wrong.
4: Yes. I think we've experienced some of that just in our conversations with some folks here. Our impression is it's hard for people to look at it straight, and it makes them feel bad. So they'd rather not.
5: Yeah. You can turn it off.
4: Oh, yeah.
1: Greg asks us to turn off the mic because he starts to cry. He says he's had conversations where people downplay the impacts of slavery over and over again. And talking about that now with us, it all catches up to him. But there's something else about this moment. It's the third time we've been asked to turn off the mic during our reporting, and that's telling. Because if it's still this hard to talk about, it means there's still so much more to say.
6: The Smithsonian's African American History Museum in Washington, D.C. was built only in the last decade. The slave cabin on display there is from Edisto. Greg and his family helped get it there. And if you were to read one of the museum panels around it, you'll notice a now familiar name, Jim Hutchinson. Aunt Patty remembers visiting the museum, seeing that plaque, and reading Jim's story there for the first time.
2: I started crying. I said, that's my great-grandfather. That's my great-grandfather. I had to tell somebody. I cried, and I had to tell somebody. I said, this is my grandfather. I didn't know who the people were. I just wanted somebody to know that's my great-great-grandfather. I am so, so proud. I am. I always thought it was something special about us.
6: You've been listening to 40 Acres and a Lie, a three-part investigation from Reveal and the Center for Public Integrity. Next week, we go to a pristine gated community in Georgia, surrounded by nature.
4: Oh my gosh, I think a heron caught a fish.
6: A place where wealthy retirees practice their golf swing.
7: The pulse here is upbeat. Everyone is happy.
6: But the land has a history.
4: So here I'm showing you two different land titles of two freedmen who got 40 acres on the plantation that is where your house is located.
7: This is breaking news, really.
6: That's next time on 40 Acres and a Lie. In the meantime, to see the historical records for yourself, we've got links at revealnews.org/40acres. This story was reported by April Simpson with help from Nadia Hamdan. Nadia was our lead producer. Roy Hirsch also produced today's episode. They had help from Stephen Rascon. Cynthia Rodriguez is the series editor. Thanks to our partners at the Center for Public Integrity, including Alexia Fernandez-Campbell, Pratik Rabala, Jennifer LaFleur, McNelly Torres, Ashley Clark, Vanessa Freeman, Peter Newbit-Smith, and Wesley Lowery. We also had help from genealogist Vicky McGill. For a full list of researchers and document transcribers, go to revealnews.org. 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Victoria Baranetsky is Reveal's general counsel. Our production manager is Zulema Cobb. 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They had help today from Cameron Smith. Vocals by Ren Woods and additional music by Dave Lennard. Taki Telenidis is our deputy executive producer. Our executive producer is Brett Myers. 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I'm Al Ledson, and remember, there is always more to the story.
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12: From
11: WNYC.
12: See?
11: Yeah.
10: This is Radiolab. I'm Latif Dasser, and today we have a story from our reporter, Sara Kari.
14: A couple months ago, I got in the studio to do this interview that I'd been trying to make happen for close to a year.
15: Hello.
16: Hi, Sarah. Can you hear me?
14: Yes.
16: Yes.
14: I'd been trying to connect with this Iraqi guy in Baghdad, but
16: hold on, I can't hear.
14: Things were not really going to plan.
16: So we are waiting.
15: It turns out my interviewee was taking his time having a little tea after his lunch. And then after about 45 minutes, he shows up.
17: Ya ahlan.
14: Ahlan, muntazir. كيف حالك?
17: Sara, did you speak Arabic?
14: لا.
17: You don't speak Arabic?
14: Only a little bit. We fumble through, mostly me doing the fumbling.
17: A little bit.
14: With the help of
16: Sara Mace,
14: Iraqi journalist Mace Albayat.
16: تشرفنا.
17: Mace, أهلاً وسهلاً بكم, حياكم الله.
16: أهلاً بك.
14: But then...
17: إحنا عندنا ساعة واحدة, صح? We have 1 hour, right, Sara?
14: So I was hoping to talk to you for longer because I want to get lots of details about your life
17: but
14: and tell your story, and I don't want to miss any details.
17: I hope you have another question or new questions. You have questions.
14: It was pretty clear that he was sick of talking about the one thing that I really wanted to ask him about.
15: And if you're feeling frustrated, just tell me.
17: Don't worry, I will tell you.
10: Which is what?
14: Well, okay, so maybe let's just start with... Introduce yourself and tell me why you're famous.
17: Ana ismi Muntazar Zaidi.
16: My name is Muntazar Zaidi.
17: Wa ana ramayt zawj ahdithi ala George W. Bush.
16: And I threw my shoes at George W. Bush.
10: Oh, yeah.
14: Do you remember him?
10: Yeah, I remember that guy. Yeah.
14: Okay, well, just in case for anyone who doesn't remember, let me just do a quick refresher.
10: Okay, yeah.
14: It's December 14th, 2008, more than 5 years into the war in Iraq, and George W. Bush makes a surprise visit to Baghdad, where he's giving a press conference.
18: Thank you for your kind invitation.
14: Next to him is Nouri al-Maliki, the prime minister of Iraq.
13: and I'm looking forward to some food.
14: Now, officially, Bush is there to sign an agreement, shake some hands.
13: You're leaving the next president with a stable foundation for the future.
14: As he's on his way out at the end of his second term.
10: Yeah.
14: But he's also clearly trying to make this point.
13: War is not over.
14: That in his eyes.
13: But with the conclusion of these agreements, it is decisively on its way to being won.
14: The war has been a success.
10: Hmm.
14: At the end, he says, thank you, in Arabic.
13: Shukran azir.
14: And then...
10: Whoa. Holy.
14: So you see this guy just sort of pops out of the crowd out of nowhere and throws a...
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2: It's so quick.
3: I know, it's so quick. And it blows up. I mean,
4: extraordinary scenes took place.
3: You know, it's basically top of the news across the globe.
5: George W. Bush par Muntazir Al-Jaidi ne pheka tha
3: juta. And the clip is all over the internet.
6: Call it the shoe heard around the world.
3: It's really as viral as something can be in 2008.
2: Yeah.
3: But even today, I feel like with most people, if you're like, hey, that shoe thrower guy, they're like, oh, yeah.
2: I remember it feeling silly.
3: Right. I mean, and definitely there were some, like, how dare he kind of reactions, but generally, here in the U.S.,
4: it's slightly painful.
3: It was as much, like, late night show fodder as it was news.
7: Shoe me once. Shoes on you.
3: And for so many people,
7: shoe me twice.
3: Their main reaction was like,
8: pretty quick, moving pretty quick.
3: George W. Bush was weirdly agile there. Like, props to him.
2: He was quick on his feet, I remember that. And he did a little side to side.
3: Yeah.
9: Looks like we finally found something President Bush is good at. Dodgeball!
3: And you know, for me, when this happened, I was 14 years old. I was growing up in a very Muslim immigrant community, going to Islamic school. You know, in this post 9/11 war on terror era, very aware of like how so many people had died in Iraq.
2: Right.
3: And like a lot of people, I had a very intuitive understanding of the anger and frustration that this guy was expressing.
2: Mm-hmm.
3: But at the same time, I'll admit, like, I just sort of thought he was like a random crazy guy. You know, I didn't think there was that much to it.
2: Yeah. Yeah. It feels like a rash move made in anger.
3: But fast forward to today, with everything that is happening in the world right now and things that the U.S. is contributing to in Gaza, in Lebanon,
2: mm-hmm.
3: and now in Iran, it feels like we're in another never-ending sort of out-of-control war.
2: Very unpopular war.
3: Again. Very unpopular, right. I just find myself flashing back to that guy.
2: Huh.
3: And so a while back, I just looked him up.
2: Mm-hmm.
3: And the first thing I learned was that he was a journalist, like an Iraqi journalist.
2: Oh, I didn't know that.
3: Same. And suddenly I was like, oh, okay. Like this act of throwing a shoe, I mean, it's not what anybody is supposed to do, but it's especially not what journalists are supposed to
2: do.
3: Right,
2: that's right, yeah.
3: Right? You know, like even for us, like we're not supposed to protest or advocate or even express opinions or emotions that could be seen as political.
2: It's like literally in our job description here, yeah.
3: Right, exactly.
2: And for good reason. Like the reason is we want people to trust what we say, the coverage we do, that we're not spinning it in one way or another. We don't have our thumb on the scale.
3: Right. To see him not just like express his opinion, but to actually throw something at the president.
2: Yeah.
3: I just kept thinking like, what exactly got him to that point? And what does he think of that moment now? There was so much about Muntazir, what happened, that I had, and I think most people have no clue about.
2: Hmm.
3: And also this act at the center of it, this act of throwing the shoe, the more I learned about it, the more it became really layered and fascinating and weirdly kind of perfect.
2: Huh.
3: Okay, just to back up a little here, when did you decide to become a journalist and why did you want to become a journalist?
10: He grew up with big imagination.
3: Muntazir says that growing up as a kid in Iraq, his mom would read to him every night before bed,
10: which was very inspiring to him.
3: And he fell in love with stories and books.
10: He used to visit any neighbors or any family members who have a library, and he would just read all of the books that he can lay his hands on.
3: And in particular, as he got older and Saddam Hussein was at the height of his dictatorship, he started to read the work of journalists

0: Nasseri
1: and political poets
0: Muhammad al-Maghout,
1: who wrote about the plight of ordinary people under repression. Then in 1990, Saddam Hussein invades Kuwait, and in reaction, the U.S. and its allies place sanctions on Iraq.
2: It was like a cancer. Eating your bones, eating your soul.
1: By some estimates,
2: over 500,000 children died.
3: Oh.
1: Muntadhar was just 14 years old at the time.
2: He had three brothers and three sisters and his mother.
1: So he started lining up at construction sites just looking for any job that he could get.
2: He would work from the morning till the evening, and all of the income he would get out of it is literally to buy two bags of bread.
0: Mm-hmm.
1: And then,
4: my fellow citizens,
1: 9/11 happens.
4: At this hour,
1: George W. Bush,
4: American and coalition forces are in the early stages of military operations,
1: claiming that Saddam Hussein had weapons of mass destruction, which now obviously we know wasn't true,
3: right.
1: Decides to invade Iraq.
4: To disarm Iraq, to free its people, and to defend the world from grave danger.
1: Muntadhar, can you tell me about some of your memories of when the invasion started, and how old were you when that happened?
2: He was 24 years old. The first memory of the invasion for him, it was when he was in a bus and he saw a convoy of the American soldiers in Humvees. And one of the American soldiers, he got out of his Humvee in the middle of the traffic. And he actually on a car. And his colleagues were laughing.
1: He told me that in that moment, he could feel, as he put it, the disaster that was coming their way.
2: They didn't come to liberate them. They came to on people.
1: And this feeling started to come over him
2: that he has the duty to write about what's happening.
1: Like, I want to become a journalist. Because he felt that journalists actually have this very real power. He said this thing to me very along the lines of that saying that journalists write the first draft of history.
3: Yeah.
1: They are the people that set the record on things. Eventually, he ends up at a TV station called Al-Baghdadiya, and he starts reporting on all the ways that the invasion is unleashing, as he put it, suffering.
2: Pain. Hunger. Agony.
1: On ordinary people. Muntadhar, can you give me some examples of the kinds of stories that you reported?
2: The story of that little girl, 8 years old girl called Zahra.
1: One day in 2007 in Baghdad, some American soldiers found an explosive device on their convoy.
2: It exploded in front of them and they start to shoot randomly after that.
1: And because there was a school nearby,
2: the school guard, he came out from the school and he's like, please don't shoot. But they kept shooting.
1: This little girl, Zahra, was shot and killed.
2: At that time, the Americans threatened everybody in the area and said that you must not say she was killed by the Americans.
1: But he decided he was going to do it.
2: He interviewed the little girls who were with her outside the school. They were playing with her and they were talking and laughing. And then suddenly that girl, Zahra, just fell on her face. And her friends, they thought that she was joking. They nudged her and she didn't

0: say anything.
1: And
0: they saw blood streaming out of her body.
2: Hmm. I'm curious, what was your perspective in that story?
0: The way he was writing the story itself, it was very emotional. The final image was like a group photo of Zahra with her friends.
1: Zahra, Ban, and Maryam.
0: So he said, this is the picture of Zahra, who was killed by the American soldier who actually claims that he was in my country to build democracy. Even when he read the script to his colleagues, everyone was crying.
3: Wow.
2: Now, one note I want to make here is that while I've been able to independently confirm many of the broad strokes of Zahra's story, for a few of the specific details that you just heard, we only have Muntadhar's account to go off of. However, from all of my sources, stories like Zahra's were far from the exceptional case, because what we know today, what is now well documented about the Iraq War, is that the United States military caused widespread harm to civilians, arbitrary raids, torture and sexual violence, and indiscriminate killing. The estimates of senseless civilian deaths go into the hundreds of thousands.
3: Yeah.
2: But to go back to Muntadhar, what we do know is that a couple of days after the Zahra story came out,
0: he was in the street and a car stopped by him and said, "Get in our car or it's going to get nasty." They put him in a small room. They wanted Muntadhar to be quiet and not speak again.
2: Like no more publishing stories like the one about Zahra.
0: He believes it probably was someone from the Iraqi government who was connected at that time with the Americans.
2: And I should point out that now it's also well documented that the U.S. forces were like actively shutting down news reports and reporters who were trying to get these kinds of stories out into the world. And in fact, the way he was seeing the Iraq war covered in the news around the world felt so upside down. Like even before the invasion started,
0: George W. Bush, he said the Iraqis are going to welcome the American soldiers with roses and everybody will be happy.
2: I haven't been able to find evidence of this exact moment. It's actually possible that it wasn't Bush, but it was some other administration official. I mean, Dick Cheney said something like they're going to welcome us as liberators, you know?
3: Yeah.
2: So that rhetoric was definitely really prevalent at the time. And weirdly enough, this specific image of Iraqis greeting Americans with flowers or roses is a thing that a lot of people I've talked to actually do remember hearing.
3: Yeah.
0: When Muntadhar heard it, he said he really wanted to kind of say, this is not happening. People are not welcoming the American soldiers with roses.
2: And with all of these things piling up, it wasn't long before he hit a breaking point. It happened one day when he was reporting on the bombing of a house.
0: An Apache warplane strike the house.
2: And as he was looking into the rubble, he saw
0: an elderly man wearing the Iraqi dishdasha, the white robe, in the middle of the wires and the concrete. All of his intestines were out. He could see hands and arms of children trapped under the collapsed roof.
2: And after he submitted the footage to the TV station,
0: he had a breakdown. He couldn't stop crying. He was so broken at that time.
2: The thing that hit him was that despite the fact that he was reporting all of these stories,
0: he could feel that no one was listening. No one cared. Maybe people would read about it within Iraq. Maybe maximum would go in the Arab world. But the outside world, like Europe and America, these stories were not reaching. People's pain is not being heard. I really wanted all of this world to hear and understand the pain that people are going through.
2: So finally, one day,
1: I was in the take shower.
2: Nice.
1: And I talked to myself.
2: Like, what do I do? I need to do something.
1: Yes.
2: And that is when the idea pops into his head. I should throw a shoe at George W. Bush.
1: Yes. نعم هي هذه هي هذه. Okay, that's great idea. وبقيت كل يوم أفكر بيها.
4: And I kept thinking about it every single day.
1: كل يوم أنا قلت.
4: Every day when I was going to work, I see him on TV. I say, I swear, as soon as I see you, I'm gonna throw my shoe at you.
1: أقسم كل مرة والله سأضربك بحذائي.
2: I don't think I fully understand. Like, where does the idea to throw a shoe come from?
1: In my mind. من شياطيني.
2: That loosely translates to mischief, by the way. No, but there's so many ways to do shayatini, right? Like, you could have screamed at him, you could have waved a flag, you could have asked him a really pointed question, you could have demanded that he apologize, but why shoe?
4: A key reason was the ultimate gift that you can give in the Arab culture is roses.
2: Hmm.
4: So it's a huge thing. And that is why, Muntadhar, he said, the complete opposite of that, which is the shoe.
2: And, you know, this is a thing in Muslim cultures,
5: yeah,
2: but probably a lot of cultures around the world. You know, shoes are unclean.
5: Yeah.
2: You don't bring them into the house. Especially in Arab cultures, it's an insult to show someone the bottom of your shoe.
4: For example, our mothers, they use slippers on our children in our culture, and maybe in your culture as well.
2: Definitely.
1: Official weapon. Official weapon.
4: So that is where it came from.
2: And Muntadhar also told me, you know, look, during the occupation,
4: there were two types of resistance in Iraq.
2: Mm.
4: One, which was the armed resistance,
2: like militias that had cropped up,
4: fighting the American troops.
2: And then on the other hand, you had
4: the intellectual resistance.
2: And
4: I felt that I want to be part of the intellectual resistance, and hence why I decided to throw the shoe.
2: I mean, throwing a shoe is not intellectual resistance. Like, did you realize you were crossing a line beyond just intellectual resistance into something else?
1: You cannot put yourself in my shoe to know what happened in my mind in this moment.
4: I'm actually stunned by your reaction.
2: Really?
4: Because I just told you that half a million children have been killed. Many people have suffered for years and years. And you were just listening and you just acted like it's okay. It's kind of like...
2: It's not that.
4: Let me just translate for you.
2: I just want to say, Muntadhar, it's not that. It's not that I don't think...
1: Let me finish. I'm
4: not obliged to kind of get a reaction according to your Western standard. And he's not... Let me finish because he said a lot.
2: Sorry.
4: He said, yes, I am a journalist. I've been documenting a lot, whether it's video, audio, written pieces. No one has listened.
2: Mm.
4: No one has done anything. I wanted people to once stop and pause and ask, who is Zahra? What happened to Iraqis? Who are the people who were suffering? By this action, which was very intentional action, I made the world ask the question, why this shoe was thrown? Hence why it's been almost 18 years and he's still doing all of these interviews to tell the world why he threw a shoe.
2: No, I totally understand. And Muntadhar, the reason I'm asking so many questions about this is because the reason I thought of you, almost 2 years ago, I was reading the news about Gaza and I was feeling so angry. And you know, I'm a journalist. I was like, and I don't know if you had this, but here in the U.S., like, there's a lot of pressure on journalists, like, oh, stay neutral, just say the facts, don't say how you actually feel. I was feeling like being a journalist was like having handcuffs on. Like, I can't say that this is something horrible that's happening. And I swear to God, I don't know why, but in this moment, I thought of you. I thought of what you did. And that's why I want to understand where that idea came from.
1: Yes.
2: There's so many different options you had, and you picked one specific option, right? Which is, I'm going to throw a shoe.
4: In some moment, I actually thought maybe I should be like an armed resistance.
2: Mm.
4: For example, one time I was called by someone who told me that American soldiers raided the house and then they raped his wife and his sisters.
2: Wow.
4: So I went there and I talked to the women who were weeping and they covered their faces because of the shame.
2: Hmm.
4: The tears were wetting their veil. I was very angry. And actually, as soon as I walked out from the house, I saw a Humvee, and Americans were standing just outside that Humvee, smoking and laughing and joking.
1: True story.
4: And I thought, honestly, if I could have a weapon, I probably would have killed them.
2: Why did you decide not to do that?
4: At the end of the day, those are just people who are following the command. The most important thing is to go to the head of the snake, the person who is giving the orders and who actually allowed and enabled this disaster to happen.
2: When you were thinking about what to do to George W. Bush, did you think of any other options? Did you think of throwing anything worse than a shoe?
4: No, I never thought of throwing anything but a shoe. And I tell you why.
2: Mm.
4: If I have killed the president of the United States, he will become a hero.
2: Mm.
4: He will be celebrated as a victim and as a martyr.
2: It's so interesting because it's like you had to find the perfect sweet spot between the two options, right? One is the completely nonviolent option, which is like keep reporting or something, ask a really tough question or something. And then the other side is like do something that's actually violent. And this is like it's somewhere in between the two options.
4: It's interesting you say about that fine line between violence and non-violent. So, for example, Berlusconi,
1: Silvio Berlusconi,
4: the Italian prime minister in 2009, someone threw a vase at him.
2: It was actually a small statue, but anyway. Oh, this is after you, 2009.
1: December, maybe.
2: Yeah, okay.
4: And he ended up bleeding.
2: Oh.
4: Despite him being a corrupt prime minister, people were sympathizing by him because he bled. Even I was sympathizing with the fact that as an old man, he was bleeding. To me, it's kind of hard to swallow.
2: Okay, so tell me, Muntadhar, what happens next in the story? It sounds like you have this idea in like 2005.
1: I think.
2: Which is like 3 years before you actually do it, right?
1: Yes.
2: What happens in the meantime?
4: I kept chasing Bush in multiple occasions.
2: Oh, really?
4: And I tried to attend his press conferences multiple times and I did not succeed. And so I kept pursuing him. Every single time I know there's a press conference, I tried to follow it.
2: Muntadhar told me that in December of 2008, one day he's at work in the Baghdadia newsroom. One of his colleagues turns to him and says,
4: "We need someone like one correspondent and two cameramen to go to cover a press conference.
2: Like, can you go cover this? Because
1: George W. Bush
4: is going to be there."
2: What do you think? What's your reaction?
1: I'm shocked. I'm freeze.
2: He asks his colleague to repeat himself. Like, are you sure? And then he turns to this other reporter.
4: And I said, you need to go with the two cameramen.
2: Like, you didn't want to go initially, Muntadhar?
4: No, no, no.
5: Really?
2: Yeah, in fact, Muntadhar told me the next thing that he did was he got in his car and he went home.
5: Huh.
2: Now, of course, we all know how the day is going to end, but the dramatic story of how it all actually goes down is coming after the break.
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11: Hey, I'm Latif. This is Radiolab, and we are back with Sara Kari.
2: Yeah, so when we left off, Muntadhar had just found out that George Bush was going to be at a press conference in Baghdad. And instead of volunteering to go cover it, he hightailed it back home.
4: And I run home because I was wearing a brand new shoes that I bought from Beirut, Lebanon.
2: You didn't want to throw.
4: I want to get the dirtiest and the ugliest one.
1: And it was
4: that actually
1: شاهدت معي كثير من المجازر.
4: I covered many massacres
1: اللي صارت.
4: By the Americans before.
2: What did the shoes look like?
1: بس لأن حذاء مريح.
4: It was a very comfortable one and it was quite heavy.
2: Nice.
4: It's kind of like medical shoe, you know,
2: like an orthopedic type of shoe, like
4: yes.
1: كنت مشتري من مصر.
4: I bought it from Egypt.
1: Okay.
2: What like color?
1: Black.
2: Okay. Anyway, as he was driving over to the press conference, Muntadhar said he just stopped for a second.
1: وشاهد نهر دجلة.
2: Right on the banks of the Tigris River.
1: كان الدنيا المغرب قلت لك.
4: It was sunset. So I stood by the river and I was just staring at the river at the sunset and I thought to myself, this could be the last sunset I would ever see.
2: Like I might, there's going to be Secret Service there. Like there's a good chance I get shot and don't make it out alive.
11: So he's willing to die to do this.
2: Yeah. Can you just walk me through what happened step by step?
1: Are you curious?
2: I'm very curious. So here goes. He told me he entered this area called the Green Zone.
4: That was an area where most of the Saddam Hussein palaces were.
2: It's where the Americans were based, pretty locked down.
1: Checkpoint.
4: When I passed all of the checkpoints, I saw my colleagues there from the Baghdadia TV station.
2: And they were kind of like, oh, okay, you came after all?
4: And he said, no, I'm coming here as a citizen. I'm just coming here to watch.
2: And he handed them his press credentials, his ID. And when he entered the press conference, somehow he was the first person in there.
4: I saw all of the Iraqi and the American flags.
2: Podium.
4: I saw the red carpet.
2: In the rows of chairs, he was trying to figure out where to sit.
4: In the beginning, he went and sat on the first row. But then he thought, if I'm going to throw my shoe at him, then I'd better be a little bit behind.
2: Why? Because that was too close?
4: Because if I was on the front row and I throw the shoe, then I will be shot dead straight away. But if I am on the third row, they will think before shooting at me.
2: As people were filing in,
4: I could feel my heart was popping out of my chest.
2: He could feel his body catching up to the reality of what he was about to do.
4: The adrenaline.
2: Excitement, fear, what is it?
3: Both.
2: And then finally, when Muntadhar sat back down, it was time.
4: George W. Bush walked in.
5: Thank you for your kind invitation.
4: George W. Bush starts saying, I am quite hungry. He was just thinking that the only thing that the president is going to taste is his shoe.
2: When George Bush is giving the speech, are you listening to what he's saying?
3: No, I don't know what he said. I'm in another world.
4: I was reciting Quran. I was trying to do the whole ceremonies as if like I am leaving this world.
2: Oh wow. He told me it felt
4: like a very nasty flu.
2: And in this feverish haze, he heard this
3: voice inside.
2: And this voice in his head was saying, like, look at your life. You're chief correspondent. You have your own program. People love you. You have a house. You have a car. Your future is wide open.
4: Do you really have to do this?
3: Okay.
2: But suddenly,
12: war is not over.
2: It was like he woke up.
4: And then I was talking to myself and saying,
2: if I back off now,
4: I would call myself a coward
2: every day for the rest of my life.
4: If I lose my self-respect, I don't care if the rest of the world would respect me.
2: And so,
5: it is decisive.
2: When George W. Bush neared the end of his speech,
5: on his way to being one.
3: When he finished his word,
2: in an effort to be at least somewhat honorable and not take him by surprise, he shouted,
4: this is my goodbye kiss to you, you dog. I never thought actually of saying that, but I just said it at that moment.
2: Oh, you didn't plan to say that?
3: No.
4: And George Bush, when he saw I lifted my arm, I could see his face went completely pale, very pale, and he froze. And then I threw the shoe at him, and he bent forward, and the shoe came above him.
2: And then, of course,
4: he was taking the other shoe.
2: Yeah, was that always the plan, to throw both shoes?
4: My original plan was just one shoe. Because I thought that as soon as I'm going to stand up and I throw one shoe, I'm going to be shot dead. But then, when I threw the first one and there was nothing, so I thought, okay, it's time for me to actually do the second side. So I threw the second one. And I kept releasing all of the anger from all of the stories that I've covered, for all of the anger that I was building up inside me for years and years. Swearing at him and his father. And I kept saying that this is for all of the Iraqis. They've killed, they've raped, they affected. So I managed to actually release all of that in one time. The one who stopped me, it was an Iraqi journalist.

0: to strangle my hand, you know, hold my hand. But then after that, they all gathered on top of me. Then I was taken by the security of the Iraqi prime minister.
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6: All right, so we ended with you getting tackled to the ground. Mm-hmm. For most people, obviously, this is the end of the story. But for Muntadhar, it was not.
0: The bodyguards gathered on me. They were beating me really, really bad. They broke my teeth. They punched me in the eye. And then they were shouting, "Oh, he's a terrorist, he's a terrorist."
6: An Iraqi court sentenced him to 3 years in prison.
0: They stripped me completely and just kept me with my underwear.
6: He claims he was tortured pretty horrifically, doused with cold water, shocked with electricity, beaten with iron bars.
7: Jesus.
6: And then they...
0: They took me in solitary confinement and they locked me there for 3 months.
6: 3 months? Oh my goodness.
0: Every single day was way longer than any days I've ever spent in my entire life.
6: On one of these days, Muntadhar was sitting in his cell.
0: I just looked at my cell's door, which had two holes only, so there was barely any light coming from it. Then suddenly I just saw
8: Zahra.
0: Wearing an off-white dress, she came and she sat on the bed. I knew it was Zahra because her mother gave me some of her pictures when I was reporting on the story. And she just looked at me. And then she disappeared. He knows that this might be sound like he was crazy, but this is actually what happened.
7: Wow.
6: He told me the next thing he remembered was two officers entering his cell.
0: Two high-ranking officers from Maliki's office. And they were asking me why I threw the shoe at George W. Bush. And I just said, it's because they killed Zahra.
6: Outside, the shoe throw struck a nerve. In the days after his arrest, people in multiple cities in Iraq poured out into the streets. In the news footage, you can see seas of people waving shoes in the air. And not just in Iraq,

0: in the Middle East, but in Latin America, Europe, in the United States. I was just watching this really striking footage of these American activists throwing shoes at an effigy of Bush in front of the White House.
1: Take this one on behalf of all the American people who are disgusted with what you've been doing here.
0: But back to Munthaver. After 9 months in prison, he ended up getting released. And by this point, like, a monument had been put up in his honor. One country had offered him a medal, and another country had offered him a citizenship. Someone in Saudi Arabia reportedly bid $10 million for the shoes.
2: Oh, my God.
0: Although those allegedly were destroyed.
2: Wow.
0: And in the few years following Munthaver,
3: there's many people used the shoes.
4: A speech on economics interrupted with the new fashionable protest, the throwing of a shoe.
0: There's a rash of copycat shoe throwings at world leaders.
2: Really?
0: Yeah.
5: The latest target of a shoe thrower is Iran's president, Mahmoud Ahmadinejad.
0: You have...
6: shoe yet again, this one directed at the Prime Minister.
0: The Prime Minister of India.
3: John Howard.
0: Prime Minister of Australia.
3: Hillary Clinton.
0: Hillary Clinton was one I didn't even know about.
7: What was that, a bat? That somebody throwing something at me?
0: This is scratching the surface. There's a great Wikipedia entry of all the different shoe throwings. What was it about this act that made it take on a life of its own?
2: Yeah.
0: And, you know, there are the obvious reasons, like the symbolism of the shoe that we talked about earlier, the fact that there were so many cameras in the room in this era where things kind of newly could go viral.
2: Yeah.
0: Even just the timing of it all, like coming at this moment in the war where people were sick of what was going on.
2: Yeah.
0: So it does seem like this perfect storm of things. But I do still find myself thinking back to the conversation that Munthaver and I had earlier about that Goldilocks space between violence and nonviolence.
7: Yeah.
0: So I went looking for somebody who could help me think through it. It's like, what's the label we put on the shoebox? I actually don't even know how to articulate it.
7: Well, I'm not really sure what the term would be.
0: Fair.
7: But I think there is that niche space.
0: So this is Jamila Rakib.
7: I am the executive director of the Albert Einstein Institution, which is an organization that studies and promotes the use of nonviolent action in conflict.
0: And she says that niche space actually does have a rich history.
7: There's this long history of people throwing objects at political leaders, at invaders, at occupiers. There's things like throwing eggs.
0: Tomatoes, probably.
7: Tomatoes, potatoes.
0: Potatoes somehow feels more violent than eggs and tomatoes.
7: You know what? That's a tricky one. I think turnips, there's historical precedence for turnips. It goes back to ancient Rome.
0: No way.
7: Where people disagreed with the policies of a particular governor and actually threw turnips at him. That sounds painful.
0: Mm-hmm. Yeah, heavy root vegetables. Yeah, that sounds more painful for sure.
7: Yes, exactly.
0: And lots of modern day examples come to mind too. I heard about like pie throwing.
7: Mm-hmm. Glitter.
0: Glitter.
7: I mean, it's really hard to get off your skin. So
0: part of the power of all of these, Jamila says, is...
7: it's a very memorable moment.
0: The sheer spectacle of it. But also...
7: it shows that you can be anywhere at any time and someone can throw a object at you.
0: No matter how powerful you are.
7: Yeah.
0: Because like one thing I think about with the shoe throw is how it ever so briefly flattens the hierarchy between Munthaver and George W. Bush.
2: Huh.
0: You know?
2: It's just they're no longer a citizen and a president or whatever. It's just like a dude throwing a shoe and dude dodging a shoe.
0: Right, exactly. It's just like all the roles fall away. It's kind of an extraordinary thing that they could even find themselves on the same plane.
2: Yeah.
0: Although I will say it didn't come without a cost, because when Munthaver tried to get back to his life as a journalist,
3: I cannot find any TV station to work with them.
0: He couldn't find anyone to hire him.
2: Why not?
3: Because they're more TV station in Middle East, friends with American and friends with the Iraqi government.
0: He claimed that in order to avoid upsetting either the Iraqi government or the American government, all of these Iraqi channels basically blacklisted him. But do you think part of it is that they stopped taking you seriously as a journalist, that they didn't trust you to, I don't know, be neutral and not be an activist?
3: No, not that reason. That's not reason.
0: I mean, it was clear that many journalists were genuinely upset by what he did.
8: Okay, everybody calm down.
0: Even if you just go back to the first moments after the shoe throw, the other journalists in the room that day, specifically some of the Iraqi journalists, were immediately apologizing directly to Bush.
9: These journalists here were very apologetic. They were, you know, they were said, this doesn't represent the Iraqi people, but that's what happens in free societies where people try to draw attention to themselves.
10: When I saw it, I felt embarrassed that a journalist would have done something like that.
0: So this is Mais Albaya. You've heard her already translating my conversations with Muntadhar. She is an Iraqi-British journalist.
10: Because it just wasn't professional. I mean, I don't think two journalists can disagree about that.
0: I actually called her up after we were done with all of our interviews with Muntadhar. I think it was just hitting me that you have been through a lot of the same stuff as Muntadhar.
10: Yeah.
0: Like him, she was on the ground.
10: I've been where Muntadhar was. I've been in the green zone.
0: Reporting on the invasion as it was happening.
10: For multiple international news outlets.
0: And even though she wasn't one of the Iraqi journalists in the room that day, she told me that when she saw it...
10: I was shocked about it. No one sane could have done that.
0: I guess, yeah, tell me a little bit more about when I reached out to you and said, oh, I want to interview this guy, I don't know, what, 18 years later. What did you think? What was your reaction to that?
10: I was surprised because, like, out of all of the stories on Iraq, he would not come to my mind. It's,
0: you're like, there's so much more to say.
10: What? Why him? I was genuinely surprised by your quest, but going through the interview, I got why you were interested in him, and you know what, it actually put him in a different light.
0: How so? How did it put him in a different light for you?
10: Because I always thought that it was just someone who was absolutely crazy. And that it was spontaneous that this happened. But when I heard the story and heard about the thought process behind it, it took me back in time. I had a big flashback.
0: Back in 2008, Mais had been reporting on the Iraq war for 5 years.
10: Like, in a quiet day, it would be probably 50 people killed.
0: Wow. So she said in some sense she understood how Muntadhar felt, because even though people were seeing her reports...
10: People got used to it. And I understand it. I work in the news business. I understand how people are wired. It's like, okay, we know about this. What's the difference between what happened last month and what's happening today? Nothing. People move on. It's a number. It's a statistics. It's a figure. But to me, they are not numbers. They are people. So I got his frustration. I got when he's like, no one cares, really no one cares. And he just wanted to grab attention. It changed my mind about him. I respected him more as a person who actually really wanted to make a big statement.
2: Did him throwing the shoe have a real measurable impact, like in Iraq, on the war or whatever?
0: Yeah, so...
11: Yeah, I mean, just deeply obsessed with the effectiveness question.
0: When I called Jamila Rakib, I actually asked her that also. And it was interesting to watch her brain work through it.
11: I think that it's more interesting how it fit into the larger puzzle of what's happening in the rest of society.
0: She said, what you need to do is look at the shoe throw in the context of the larger struggle.
11: In this case, the anti-occupation struggle.
0: And ask, how did this act affect all the characters involved in this struggle.
11: Yes.
2: Uh-huh.
0: So like, for example, the military.
11: Did it make it more difficult for them to carry out their policies, their military operations?
0: Or say like the people of Iraq.
11: Did it empower them?
0: For Iraqi journalists.
11: Did it make it harder for journalists to do their job in the future?
0: Or even for people outside of Iraq.
11: Did it bring more people to the cause? So I'm curious. I don't know the answer to any of this, but it did precisely what it set out to do, which is undermine the narrative that Iraqis were welcoming U.S. forces as liberators.
0: And in that sense, it's hard to deny the legacy of this thing.
3: You know, I have more than 100,000 followers in Twitter. There's many people from America, okay?
0: Yeah.
3: Yesterday, from America, he said, Muntazar, we need you. America need you. We will have a pile of shoes at your disposal. Please come through our government in your shoes.
0: Even beyond that, honestly, I mean, the most powerful thing to me about the shoe throw is that it's this funny looking Trojan horse where initially you're like, oh, ha ha, that was crazy. Boom. Next thing you know, we're talking about messed up stuff that happened in Iraq. You know, like all of the dark stuff that our country did during that time. Back in the interview with Muntazir, by this time we were in our third sitting, and my producer in Baghdad, Maryam Doidar, took over for translation.
12: You might have to like share earbuds.
0: Now, Maryam, it so happens, in addition to helping me report parts of this story, is a documentary filmmaker who is making a film about Muntazir.
12: I think at one point he said to me, it's a shame I wasn't like a caterpillar with 40 pairs of shoes. I would have just kept throwing them like one after the other.
0: And when she first met him back in 2018, he'd gone from trying to find a job as a journalist to trying to run for parliament in Iraq. Come election day,
12: he did get some votes, but not enough to win the seat.
0: Do you miss being a journalist?
3: Yes. But worse.
0: What did you say? I don't understand. Bilal Arabi.
3: It's worth.
12: He's trying to say it's worth it.
0: It's worth it?
3: Yes.
0: Why was it worth it?
12: The tax he paid was worth it for what he did, even though he lost a lot. For example, like working in the field of media, which he loves even up until this day.
0: Yeah. I've been having all of this anger and frustration about things that are happening in the world that I feel like I can't change. And I don't know what to do with it.
3: Mm-hmm.
0: You know?
3: Yes.
0: I don't know. If I'm being honest with myself, I do wonder sometimes if I should continue being a journalist.
12: No, don't leave journalism. I don't want you to leave your work, but your work should be for a cause and you can help to support in one way or another.
0: Muntazir told me he still thinks that journalists do actually have real power to cause change, especially in today's world, and especially in the U.S.
12: He's talking about you in the third person in this, but he said, yes, because she has more freedom of speech, more freedom of movement, more freedom of influence. And there is a difference because you're in the heart of decision-making in America.
0: Essentially, he was like, you're in very different circumstances. Everybody's case is different. Find something that works for you the way that throwing a shoe worked for me.
3: Mm-hmm.
0: But when we were talking before, you were telling me about the anger and the frustration that was building up inside of you, right? Did throwing the shoe help with any of those feelings?
12: Yes, of course. It was an expression of my feelings.
0: He told me he does still, of course, carry around a lot of those memories from the war.
12: When I think of Zahra, I feel grief. I was thinking the other day when I was talking to you, if she was alive, she could be a student today or married or something.
0: At the same time, he told me this other story too.
12: When I saw Zahra's mom at the house, she told me that when I threw the shoe, she felt like I got... the literal translation would be like, I got my daughter's rights, but I think it's like, I guess it would be the equivalent of like,
3: revenge.
12: It's something along the lines of justice, revenge.
3: Revenge.
0: Okay. Okay, I think that's all the questions that I have. Are you
12: sure?
0: Yeah, I think so. So you just say your name and however you want to describe yourself.
2: 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Translation by Mace Albaya and Maryam Dwedar. It was produced by Sara Kari. 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
16: Mr. Blanche is not perfect, and he will tell you this, but the choice is not between perfection and Mr. Blanche.
17: In a 50-49 vote overnight, the Senate confirmed Todd Blanche, President Trump's controversial pick for Attorney General. For August 8th, this is All Things Considered from NPR News. I'm Rob Schmitz. Coming up, attacks continue in the Strait of Hormuz. What's it like navigating ships through the waterway?
18: We had a gas tanker which was hit and did unfortunately have to be evacuated.
17: Also this hour, we'll take you to another dangerous waterway, the Arctic Ocean, and one man's quest to sail through it alone.
19: It's just becomes extremely difficult to get any sleep because if you hit the ice, you essentially die.
17: And the story of how a food delivery man in China has become one of the country's most celebrated poets. First, the news.
20: Live from NPR News in Washington, I'm Janine Herbst. Iran continues to say it's close to a deal with Oman to open the Strait of Hormuz, but reiterated demands on the U.S. today. NPR's Frank Langford has more.
21: Mohammed Bagherzolgad, Secretary of Iran's Supreme National Security Council, said the strait won't reopen until the U.S., quote, corrects its behavior, according to Iranian state media. Iran's demands include the U.S. ending the war and, quote, aggression against Iran's allies in Lebanon, Palestine, Yemen, and Iraq. Iran also insisted the U.S. provide full compensation for damage from past attacks on the country. The demands appeared to dampen hopes that the strait was about to reopen. President Trump initially predicted the war would last 4 to 5 weeks. It's now approaching 6 months. The war's increased gas and other consumer prices, which Trump had pledged to bring down. The midterms are 3 months away. NPR reached out to the White House for comment on Iran's conditions, but has yet to hear back. Frank Langford, NPR News, Tel Aviv.
20: The Senate passed a temporary spending bill that would keep the government funded through early December. NPR Scott Newman reports the bill now heads to the House.
22: In a 90-6 vote, the spending measure was passed in the early morning hours Saturday by lawmakers before they head home for a 5-week recess. The bill, which still must be approved by the House, generally keeps the government funded at current levels through December 11th. Most Democrats voted for the bill after securing a provision that blocks money for U.S. Customs and Border Protection. They also rejected a $1 billion request from the White House to begin work on a new Trump-class battleship. Since the 1990s, Congress has frequently relied on temporary spending measures instead of passing a comprehensive budget. Scott Newman, NPR News, Washington.
20: Families across the country are struggling more than ever to pay for childcare. State Impact Oklahoma's Beth Wallace reports from the Sooner State, where data shows the cost of infant care has gone up more than a third since 2022.
1: There are many reasons for the soaring costs. During the pandemic, some states held off on adjusting how much they reimburse childcare providers for families on subsidies. Federal COVID money dried up.

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2: Bureaucracy is slowing the process of obtaining the license. Hollywood continues to set summer box office records, and Pierce Bob Mondello has more.
3: Going into this weekend, after just 7 days in theaters, Spider-Man Brand New Day had posted $500 million in ticket sales in North America. That's faster than any movie in history.
4: But you're in danger. What?
5: Please, you just have to trust me. Come on.
3: Estimates have Spidey zipping past $1.5 billion worldwide by Sunday. Meanwhile, Christopher Nolan's IMAX epic, The Odyssey, has reached $1 billion in ticket sales worldwide. And though there's no snappy Otis Spider catchphrase for them as a box office phenomenon, they're doing better than Barbenheimer did in 2023.
6: Hi, Barbie!
7: Hi, Ken!
3: All of which
7: Hi,
3: has
7: Barbie.
3: Industry analysts predicting a $4 billion summer for North American cinemas and Hollywood's first $10 billion domestic year since 2019. Bob Mondello, NPR News.
2: On Wall Street, stocks soared this week as investors shrugged off news that U.S. employers cut more than 20,000 jobs last month. For the week, the Dow was up 3%, the Nasdaq up more than 5%. I'm Janine Herbst, NPR News in Washington.
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10: This is All Things Considered from NPR News. I'm Rob Schmitz. Before dawn today, the Senate confirmed President Trump's controversial nominee for U.S. Attorney General Todd Blanche, who was previously Trump's personal attorney. That was a major win for the president's approach to keeping the Department of Justice close to the White House. Also overnight, and before they headed home for August recess this morning, the Senate failed to pass a bill on voting restrictions that Trump has demanded. NPR congressional correspondent Barbara Sprunt joins us now to talk through this. Hey, Barbara.
11: Hello.
10: So let's start with Todd Blanche. This was quite the roller coaster of a confirmation process, wasn't it?
11: Yes, it was. He faced a bit of an uphill battle right from the beginning. Before he was acting attorney general and deputy attorney general, as you said, he was Trump's personal attorney, representing the president in multiple criminal cases, including on issues of election obstruction and the mishandling of classified documents. And this became a big concern for Democrats, that his personal relationship with the president would color the way that he approaches the job. Another issue he faced was the so-called anti-weaponization fund, which is the nearly $2 billion fund that was created as part of a settlement with President Trump to end his lawsuit against the IRS over his leaked tax returns. Senators on both sides of the aisle had concerns about this fund. Many thought it would be a way for January 6th defendants to get a payday. In response to that pushback, Blanche told senators the fund was nixed. And in the lead up to this vote, he was spending a lot of time on the Hill trying to gain support from key senators.
10: Yeah, which ultimately seems to have worked, right?
11: Yes, but a bit of a nail biter in the end, especially when it came to getting those last few Republican votes he needed. Yesterday, Alaska Senator Lisa Murkowski said she would oppose his nomination. She said the country needs an attorney general who will check the worst impulses of the administration, and she doesn't have confidence that Blanche can achieve that. Susan Collins of Maine had already said she'd vote against Blanche, and with Mitch McConnell out, it came down to Bill Cassidy of Louisiana. And there was a bit of a dramatic reveal on the Senate floor when Cassidy explained why he would support Blanche. And he essentially said that he wasn't sure anyone else would be more successful.
12: Mr. Blanche is not perfect, and he will tell you this. But the choice is not between perfection and Mr. Blanche. It is between Mr. Blanche and another acting attorney general who may not run the department effectively under President Trump.
11: Ultimately, the Senate approved Todd Blanche.

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4: I'm Janine Herbst with these headlines. Early today, the Senate confirmed Todd Blanche as the next Attorney General of the United States in a tight 50-49 vote. This after a bruising confirmation fight that exposed deep concerns in both parties about installing President Trump's former personal attorney atop the Justice Department. Spain has imposed border checks on visitors flying from Italy amid a continuing diplomatic spat between the two countries. It's a rare move within the EU, where there is freedom of movement. And three former presidents joined an all-star roster of historians, contributing to a series of essays about presidents all the way back to George Washington. I'm Janine Herbst, NPR News in Washington.

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1: 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We're glad to have you along with us on 91.3 WLRN. 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
5: I'm Janine Herbst with these headlines. The Senate passed a temporary spending bill that would keep the government funded through early December, temporarily ending concerns about a government shutdown. That bill now heads to the House. Russian attacks on the Ukrainian capital Kyiv and surrounding areas have left at least 4 people dead, including a child. The attacks came as Ukraine's president is in Serbia for economic and security talks. And California is joining Texas in requiring content creators to divulge whether they've been paid by a political campaign to post about a particular candidate. The state's also considering cracking down on those who don't make that disclosure. I'm Janine Herbst, NPR News.

0: That's all for tonight. 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
6: 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I'm your host, Luke Burbank. 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You might know him from the Netflix animated series BoJack Horseman or his multitude of podcast and TV appearances. But what you might not know is that Paul has now been officially crowned the guest with the most appearances ever on Livewire. So we decided to honor him on stage. And like often happens here on Livewire, things kind of went off the rails. Really quick, but you're going to want to listen to it because it's funny. Then we're going to hear some music from another Livewire favorite, MacLeat. MacLeat is a singer and songwriter who blends jazz, soul, funk, and influences from her East African roots in Ethiopia. She is going to perform a single off her new album, A Piece of Infinity. It's going to be a fun, informative, weird episode of Livewire, which is just how we like it. So stick around. It all gets started right after this.
7: Live from NPR News in Washington, I'm Janine Hurst. Todd Blanche says he's deeply honored by the trust President Trump has placed in him to lead the Department of Justice. NPR's Carrie Johnson reports the Senate narrowly confirmed Blanche, 50-49, to serve as Attorney General.
8: Blanche worked overtime to convince skeptical Republican Senator Bill Cassidy of Louisiana to support his nomination. The Senate ultimately confirmed Blanche as the nation's 88th Attorney General by a single vote. Critics say Blanche presided over a DOJ that attacked the career workforce, went after the president's political foes, and botched the release of files connected to the convicted sex offender Jeffrey Epstein. But Senator Cassidy and others suggest anyone Trump would hire to replace Blanche could be less qualified and less likely to push back on Trump's impulses. Carrie Johnson, NPR News.
7: It's been 1 year since a gunman opened fire on the Centers for Disease Control and Prevention in Atlanta. NPR's Ping Wong has more.
9: It was Friday afternoon, near the end of the workday, when a gunman stood across the street from the CDC's main campus and started shooting. Dr. Dan Jernigan was there. At the time, he led the National Center for Emerging and Zoonotic Infectious Diseases. For about 15 minutes, he says.
10: Being in an office in Atlanta was more dangerous than tracking Ebola in West Africa.
9: The CDC staffers all survived, but the gunman killed DeKalb County Police Officer David Rose. A main road on campus is being renamed after him. The gunman who killed himself was motivated by anti-vaccine and anti-CDC messaging. Jernigan says those sentiments are still out there.
10: The rhetoric and demonization of public health and public health leaders certainly has not stopped.
9: Ping Huang, NPR News.
7: In Utah, extremely dry weather and high temperatures and winds are fueling wildfires in the state, including the large Widemouth Fire. Deanna Younger is public information officer with the fire.
11: We're at 111,306 acres with 24% containment. It's about 2 miles southwest of Kanosh, Utah, and we are still experiencing extreme fire behavior.
7: She says there are more than 630 people fighting the fire, including 9 crews, along with 7 helicopters, 23 engines, 2 dozers, and 9 water tenders. Meanwhile, the fate of the 2 crew members on board a firefighting helicopter that crashed yesterday isn't known. Fire officials say the remote crash site is in the perimeter of the fire, and until conditions get better, they can't safely send in emergency responders. The NTSB and the FAA are investigating that crash. Wildfires are burning in several western states. 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

0: Spain has imposed border checks on visitors flying from Italy amid a continuing diplomatic spat between the two countries. NPR's Miguel Macias has more.
1: The move comes after Italy's Prime Minister Giorgia Meloni criticized the Spanish government for its handling of a chaotic mass border crossing last week at the Spanish territory of Ceuta in northern Africa. Italy was first to impose border controls on travelers coming from Spain after the events of July 30th. Meloni blamed Spanish Prime Minister Pedro Sanchez and his immigration policy.
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2: And that restriction is rare within the European Union, where there is freedom of movement. Three former presidents joined an all-star roster of historians contributing to a series of essays about presidents back to George Washington. Bill Clinton, George W. Bush, Barack Obama, along with Chief Justice John Roberts, are among the essayists in a project called In Pursuit. The bipartisan effort is intended to bring new insights to the public about 43 presidents and 30 first ladies in history. All presidents are examined except Joe Biden and Donald Trump. They were judged too fresh to be appraised by history. I'm Janine Herbst, NPR News in Washington.
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7: I saw an ad for a squirrel picnic table, and it brought me so much joy every single time. 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It's a squirrel coming, taking a nut out of the thing, sitting on the bench and eating it. It was the absolute best. I never got tired of it. It's like, he's sitting at the bench like a person.
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4: Hey, thank you so much, Elena Passarello. Thanks to everyone tuning in from all over the country to this week's LiveWire. We have a great show in store for you this week, including maybe one of the worst lapses in judgment that I've ever made on stage, and that's really saying something. It involves a balloon full of glitter, which I'm still finding pieces of in my laptop computer to this day, Elena.
8: Well, I mean, I can think of worse places to still be finding glitter, so
4: well, that
8: count
4: is
8: your
4: true.
8: Blessings.
4: Before we get to all that, though, of course, we got to kick things off like we always do with the best news that we heard all week. This is our little reminder that there is, in fact, good news happening out there. You got to get up pretty early, and you got to really commit yourself to the process of finding it. And that's what we do, and we found some. Elena, what is the best news you heard all week?
8: Okay, I heard this great story about an Uber driver in Victorville, California, named Diana Morales. She's been driving Uber part-time for 3 years. She's a mom of two. She's in her late 20s. And likes the job. And last November, she picked up a 92-year-old resident named Leroy Burdick. She drove him to church. Leroy is a 92-year-old widower, and he can't drive anymore, but he is in great shape, a master conversationalist, apparently. And his daughter books him Ubers when he needs to go to church or to choir practice, which is very important to him, or golfing, which is his other passion. And so he's in Diana's car, and they strike up a conversation. And I guess by the time they get to church, she is just bowled over by this amazing man and how fun he is to talk to and what a sweetie pie he is. So she gives him her phone number, and she's like, hey, anytime you need a ride, just give me a call. And that was, you know, almost a year ago. And she takes him to golf, to church, to run errands. His church going schedule changed to a day where she's not driving. So their paths weren't necessarily supposed to cross anymore. But who cares? She still finds reasons to pick him up and drive him around. She's not even charging him anymore. He's like slipping money to her when he can, but, you know, like a total grandpa move or whatever.

0: she just loves him. She says that, you know, I learned from him that I can have family that isn't my blood relation. I can love someone like a family member. And she's introduced him to her family. And now Leroy takes her 8-year-old son golfing, got him golf lessons and his first set of clubs. And a couple of times a month, usually on Sundays, they go on these outings as a new kind of, 21st century blended family, which I just think is such a lovely story and makes me want to drive Uber so I can make more nonagenarian friends.
1: Love it. By the way, total violation of Uber policy to give your personal phone number out. And I love it.
0: Is it really?
1: Oh, yeah. They don't like that. But I listen, Uber can handle it.
0: Yeah, yeah.
1: The best news that I heard all week involves a college student named Lauren Choi, who was at Johns Hopkins University recently. And what do you know about being in college? But, you know, the college kids, they like to party, right? And what is like the classic sign the day after there has been raging in a college environment? It's all of those red Solo cups.
0: Oh, yes. The ubiquitous. They're so ubiquitous that and when people overseas throw American college parties, that's like the that's like the party favor, is that you have to have red Solo cups.
1: There's also nothing more sad than it's the day after and you're just going around stacking up these cups, many of which still have some amount of alcohol in them. And there's, you know, Lauren thought there's got to be something that we could do with these red Solo cups because they're getting thrown out and they're plastic and they're going to waste. So she had this idea, well, maybe you could actually put them into something called an extruder machine, which could then basically spin the plastic from these Solo cups into a filament yarn. Now, it turns out that machine is very expensive, and Lauren Choi is a college student, so she didn't have it. She tried to build one in her parents' garage.
0: Oh, I love this person.
1: It's some real Doc Brown from Back to the Future energy. It was not successful. Her homemade extruder machine did not work, but she was undaunted. She figured out everything else about the system of taking these Solo cups and then turning them into this filament yarn so then they could be spun into fashion, into like sweaters and stuff. But she still needed the machine. So guess who bought her the machine? The Reynolds Consumer Products Company, the parent company of Hefty, the largest producer of plastic Solo cups in America.
0: Hey, how did they figure out about Laura? Did she get in touch with them?
1: She received grant funding from some part of the Reynolds Consumer Products, you know, grant situation. It's a pretty big company. They probably do a lot of that stuff.
0: Cool.
1: And so this is sort of a match made in heaven. Now, she's got this extruder machine, and she has now started this company that's really successful. It's called New Norm. And basically what they do is they take all these Solo cups and they get them all together down in North Carolina in Virginia, and they shred them up, and then they turn them into this filament yarn. Now, here's the reason that filament yarn is important in this. It is less likely to shed microplastics. So if you turned it into regular spun yarn, that would continue to shed the microplastics, and that's a big problem, we all know. So they ship all of this yarn then up to a factory in Brooklyn where they do this 3D knitting where they knit these sweaters. And I've been looking at pictures of these sweaters. They're amazing looking, and they come in all these different colors, yellow, green, blue, pink. Guess what, Elena? They don't have to use any artificial dyes to make the sweaters these colors because that's the color that the Solo cups were.
0: Ah, so not just a red Solo cup. You could get Solo cups in multiple hues, and they're using that to make these vibrantly colored sweaters.
1: Yes. Any color that a Solo cup could be that was then used, then thrown away, or in this case, not thrown away but recycled, could become a fashionable sweater from this company. They retail for between $45 and $85, which
0: not bad.
1: Honestly, not bad at all. So making use out of red Solo cups, that's the best news that I've heard all week. All right. Our first guest is a comedian, actor, and writer who might have the longest IMDb page in history, at least the longest one that I've seen. It's 177 credits, including as an Emmy-nominated writer on Mr. Show, as the host of the Best Week Ever show, and the voice of Mr. Peanut Butter on the Netflix animated series BoJack Horseman. The LA Times calls him a mix of Mark Twain, old-timey radio entertainer, and vaudeville actor for the internet age. He is none other than Paul F. Tompkins. Now, Elaine, I have to tell the listeners,

0: When Paul came on stage, we thought it might be possible, and we haven't verified it, but it's close enough for us, that Paul was going to become the most frequent guest in Livewire history, at least as of this appearance.
1: Yes, he has to be.
0: And I wanted us to celebrate it by doing something fun on stage, like popping a balloon full of confetti.
1: Oh, this I remember very well.
0: And over us and my computer and many of the people in the front row. So it's kind of chaotic for radio. You're going to hear a balloon popping and a lot going on, but just wanted to give you some context. This is Paul F. Tompkins on Live, where I recorded at the Alberta Rose Theater. Check it out. Hello! 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

0: That was so much more glitter than I thought it was going to be,
1: it's
0: Paul.
1: It's a lot.
0: I really apologize.
1: You sprung for the big glitter, too. That's nice. Not the little stuff.
0: Now, for those listening on the radio, Paul is, as always, just absolutely fabulously turned out in a beautiful three-piece suit that is now absolutely covered in glitter.
1: It feels good.
0: Sometimes described as the herpes of the art world. Because it will be with you for the rest of your life.
1: It's an insidious creation. It's true.
0: It really is.
2: I like that there's a fleck of glitter inside your glasses.
1: I can see it. I'm keeping it in there.
0: Today I thought it would be really fun if we could celebrate Paul's accomplishment and if we could have a little confetti drop.
1: Paul, you are the most available of anyone we've ever booked on the show.
0: And then I said, well, why don't we get a balloon full of glitter? And after saying that, almost every person along the way indicated it was a bad idea. Elena said, are you going to get clearance from Paul about getting it on his fine suit? Our photographer said, is Paul a veteran? Will the bursting of the balloon possibly...
2: Wow. Oh, good point, good point.
0: ...possibly be jarring for him?
1: I'm not a veteran, but I do steal valor.
0: Yes. By the way, do not, and under any circumstances, drink your show-provided water. It's more confetti than liquid at this point. You do have, I have to say, Paul, though, in looking over your credits and, like, particularly with the show Comedy Bang Bang and now with us on Livewire, you are so prolific. Do you just have more energy than some people? Is this, like, how do you account for this?
1: I mean, I think I just like to do stuff. Uh-huh. I think it's really just that simple. And I do get myself into a situation where I'm doing too many things at the same time. Mm. And I had a turning point after quarantine, when I was doing a bunch of shows, I think it was the Comedy Bang Bang tour, and I think I had told myself that I didn't like traveling around and having to do a show in a different place every night. Hmm. And then I suddenly realized I love this. This is absolutely this is all I ever wanted to do when I was a kid, and now I'm doing it. Thank you so much. And then it became... I would have respected it. I would have respected it. I was brought.
0: I forgot we had a backup balloon.
1: I apologize. I have to respect it.
0: Speaking of touring around, I want to ask you about Varietopia, this amazing variety show that you're taking around. First, though, and I say this a lot on the show, and I rarely mean it, but we do need to take a break. I mean it this time, because we need to hose Paul F. Tompkins down.
1: No, and I refuse. I refuse to be cleaned up.
0: Clean the entire...
1: I'm getting in the Uber like this.
0: So we are going to take a very quick break here on Livewire, back with more in just a moment.

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0: right, welcome back to LiveWire from PRX. We are at the Alberta Rose Theater in Portland, Oregon this week. We are talking to the fabulous Paul F. Tompkins from Varietopia and so many other things. So you're out touring your variety show. Can you tell the audience kind of what's a typical night look like? What do you guys tend to do?
1: We have a band that we travel with. It's a four-piece band. It's a classic four-piece setup. It is guitar, drums, sousaphone, and trumpet.
2: Rock and roll.
1: And the band plays on their own. We have a musical guest who does a couple songs. I do a stand-up monologue. I'm getting back into stand-up again. It's been quite a while. I took like a long break from stand-up, and so I'm slowly learning how to do it again. I'm still good at it.
0: Yeah.
1: I don't want, if anybody comes to the show, I don't want them to go in thinking, he's still learning how to do it? I remembered. And then we have what I call a variety act, which is something that's neither comedy nor music. And we try to always include that on every show.
0: One thing I was struck by watching various video of the show is that you sing a lot. You have a lovely singing voice.
1: Thank you.
0: It's not a bit, per se. Like, I saw that you were singing an Olivia Rodrigo song.
1: Yes.
0: Vampire.
1: Yes.
0: Oh. And
1: it's a great
0: like,
1: song.
0: You just, like, you and the band just knocked it out of the park. But I was kind of waiting for where there became, like, an Olivia Rodrigo joke or something. It was just a good-ass song that you were performing.
1: Aren't we tired of all these Olivia Rodrigo jokes? Let's move on. It's funny, when I've been doing the show in one form or another since 2002, and when I first started doing the show, I would add jokes into the mm-hmm. song. I do a song with the musical guest, and it felt sort of, I don't know, I think I was worried about seeming self-indulgent mm-hmm. or, you know, whatever, and I wouldn't really sing to the fullest extent of my ability, and I felt like I wasn't allowed to. And then as time went on, I realized, oh, it will actually be better if I do the best I can at this thing that I can do. And it's more fun to have it be unexpected that it sounds good than to have me do a joke, which is more predictable. So then I started getting more and more comfortable with it. And then eventually I would every once in a while sing a song on my own. And no.
3: This is like Deadwood or something. Like, start shooting at my feet.
0: Yeah. The Ballad of Buster Scruggs. I've got a third balloon under here, and it has the name of a song in it. Well, that's the thing, though, because I feel like singing earnestly is such a different way of being on stage than doing comedy.
1: 100%.
0: Where there's no irony there, and I'm wondering, was that hard for you to get to at a certain point?
1: That was the hardest part because it is vulnerable. Comedian singing is always very dicey because for me, this might resonate with older listeners, but Joe Piscopo is always the example that I go to.
0: Sure, sure.
1: It was a guy who had no business releasing an album, but did.
2: Yeah.
1: And
2: yeah, he did.
1: So that had always been in the back of my mind. And then I realized, like, I would rather run towards something like that I'm afraid of and try to do it than forever be running away from it.
0: Yeah.
1: And it was very freeing. I want to surprise the audience as much as possible. Yeah. We never say who the guests are going to be on the show. And so when you come, you're going to see something that you didn't know what it was going to be, but you're going to maybe discover somebody new that you're now a fan of, or you're going to see something that I've never done before. You know, we just want it to be as in the moment and as exciting for people as possible.
0: Mm-hmm. There's another character that frequently appears on the Varietopia tour, which is a possum, or a video of a possum. Can you explain the origins of this video?
1: Absolutely. So I saw an ad for a squirrel picnic table. Comes with a little umbrella and everything. Looks like a picnic bench. And I said, I have to get that. And then I have to get a nature cam and have it stationed to always capture the squirrels eating the hazelnuts. And it brought me so much joy every single time. It's the same thing over and over again. It's a squirrel coming, taking a nut out of the thing, sitting on the bench and eating it. It was
3: the absolute best. I never got tired of it. It's like, he's sitting at the bench like a person. It was always good. But then also, there's the night shift. If the squirrels have left any hazelnuts behind, then you get your raccoons and your possums coming out. And I had this, I captured this possum sitting at the bench and eating hazelnuts, and he's just sitting there chewing for such a long time, and it looked like he was talking. So I started, I used this footage so many times. I just have the possum saying different things. And, you know, I pitch the voice up a little bit, and it works for me every time.
4: Well, there is this, there's this trend that's been going around of late of, like, dudes calling their male friends to wish them goodnight and putting it on speakerphone.
3: It's so funny.
4: To, like, hear the reaction from their male friend. And there is a great video of you calling the possum to wish it goodnight.
3: Yeah. Because the friend is always, there's always a pause. The guys, you know, they make small talk for a second, and the guy says, okay, well, I just wanted to wish you good night. And then there's always a pause, and then the guy on the other end of the phone is like, what? And so, like, the weekend that this was going viral, we had a show coming up at our home at Lodge Room in Los Angeles. Mm-hmm. And so I said, I gotta do this. And I got the very funny Vinny Thomas. Vinny is a comedian who, like, pushes that button in me. Like, his stuff is so silly and so funny. And I've had him on the show a bunch of times. And I said, will you be the voice of this possum? We'll just do a Zoom call, and then I'm going to put the footage in, you know, later. And so we just improvised this scene where I call up the possum to say goodnight, and he's confused. And then it gets deeper into our relationship.
4: Yes. You have a robust Wikipedia page, Paul.
3: Well, thank you.
4: And but even as somebody with a fairly puny Wikipedia page myself, some of the facts can get a little squishy. You'd never know what people are going to put up there. I wanted to read a little bit from your Wikipedia page and just fact check this with you.
3: Okay.
4: Tompkins' stand-up comedy performances are of a storytelling and observationalist style. His shows often consist of extended riffs. There's so much glitter on this computer screen.
2: Yeah, a little hard to see.
3: I'm gonna also reveal I have one piece of glitter in my throat right now.
4: Tompkins deals with topics of the bizarre and the absurd, such as a rant about peanut brittle. Can you confirm that you have a rant about peanut brittle?
3: I confirm that I did have a rant about peanut brittle.
4: Okay.
3: That's my greatest hit, the
4: is
3: peanut
4: it?
3: Brittle bit.
4: Okay.
3: Yeah,
4: also,
3: it is the bit that most people will.
4: Oh, okay. Well, we won't bore them with that then. In addition to recounting stories about his own life experience and family, his comedic style has been described as alternative comedy. Tompkins has stated that he is not bothered by that label and that he likes the term. Can you confirm that you...
3: I'm not bothered by that, and I like it.
2: Citation.
4: Tompkins is known for his style of dress during the comedic performances, always performing in a suit and tie, sometimes in pinstripes, and with a bow tie. His look has been described by some in the press as dapper. There's four citations for that.
3: It's true.
4: Tompkins...
3: I've been dapper at least four times.
4: Tompkins has described his own look as, quote, foppish and, quote, just this side of Cedric the Entertainer.
3: I did say that once, yeah. That's true.
4: Now, as I was writing these questions out to ask you about, Paul, my computer, the AI that is built into my computer, this is a very real thing, kept trying to offer to write the questions for me.
3: Oh.
4: Yeah. Truly dark stuff. So I decided to let it, and it wrote five questions. It asked me, this is an actual thing from my actual computer.
3: Fantastic.
4: Which may never work again with this glitter, but that's fine. It said, hello, I see you're writing some questions. You want me to help you? And I said, okay. And they said, is it going to be a live event? And I said, yes. And it wrote, this is from the computer. Great. Here's a version of the five questions tailored for a live event setting. Designed to feel conversational, keep the energy up, and encourage audience engagement. Paul, your characters are absolutely wild, in the best way.
3: Oh, in the best way.
4: When you're coming up with someone like Andrew Lloyd Webber or Cake Boss, how much of that is planned, and how much is you just letting loose? Now, What ChatGPT fails to understand is that these are improvised characters, correct?
3: Right.
5: That's right.
4: How much of it is planned and how much is you just letting loose, Paul?
3: I would say it's 1% planning and then 101% letting loose.
4: Yeah, baby.
3: Yeah. Sorry.
4: Let's talk style. You're one of the best dressed people in comedy. Was that a conscious decision early on, or did it just evolve naturally? Now, here's the problem. I believe I've asked you that question in appearances past.
3: Oh, everyone's
4: asked
3: me that
4: question. All on my own stupid brain.
3: It is the number one question that people ask.
4: Really?
3: Yes.
4: Is that annoying, or have you just learned to... Hey, Paul, if you could time travel back to give advice to young Paul F. Tompkins, just getting started in comedy, what would you tell him, and would he listen? Actually, I don't think the end of that question is the worst.
3: No, it's not.
4: That's actually kind of good.
3: I'll take the second part first.
4: No. Is it maybe the thing about authenticity? I mean, I know we're talking about it in the context of music, but the idea that... Now I'm going to answer the question for you. But you were talking about singing in, you know, as part of Varietopia and how like it's more interesting and more surprising for you just to do your best job singing the song. And I wonder if... There's some of that in comedy, too, where being the most arch, being the most steeped in irony, the most removed from everything is an initial reaction to trying to make comedy. But the better you get at it, the closer you're getting to authenticity and to being kind of vulnerable.
3: Absolutely. I think that if I were to go back to my younger self, comedy or otherwise, the thing that I most would want to say to myself that I would hope my younger self to hear is, hey, relax, man. Just calm down. Everything's fine.
4: Yeah.
3: Just relax.
4: Yeah.
3: Because I was so wound up for such a long time. I had such a weird pull between doing my own thing and not thinking about it and also being very much concerned about what people thought of me. Like performing in front of audiences, when you start out and you just suck. I mean, it's very rare that people come right out of the box ready to go. That does happen sometimes, but it's extremely rare for somebody to be so good just starting out. You have to go through a period where you're learning how to do it and you're not very good and you have just enough self-delusion. You get just enough laughs that it's like, okay, I'm onto something here. I can keep going.
4: Yeah. There's something about this particularly stand-up comedy brain.
3: Yeah.
4: I was a sort of aspiring stand-up comedy comedian after college or whatever, and I would go have a set. And I'd get down off stage and my friends would be like, ooh, that was rough. And I would remember the one laugh.
6: Yeah.
4: It would somehow, absolutely, all the bad parts on stage would sort of leave my mind and I would focus on the one thing that worked.
3: Yeah. Mm-hmm.
4: I think that's what keeps people doing it. You have to have
3: 100%. Because you feel like, all right, that's some proof of concept.
4: Yes.
3: That I didn't get zero laughs.
4: Yeah.
3: It was not zero.
4: Yeah.
3: And they were laughing with me. Yeah. So I'm going to keep trying. So when I would bomb, it was really hard. I guess it would be for anybody, but I was such a raw nerve in that way that it really hurt. It really hurt every time I bombed. And now I'm at the point where if I should bomb, because nobody's immune to it, I can go out and have a bad set anywhere, you know. And it's funny now. You know what I mean?
4: Right, yeah.
3: It's like, oh, this is funny. I'm doing very poorly. Like these people aren't enjoying it at all. And I've been doing this for more than half of my life. And this is still happening. That's amusing.
4: Right.
3: Yeah.
4: It's LiveWire Radio. We're talking to the great Paul F. Tompkins. Paul, it has recently been brought to our attention by way of Tig Notaro's wonderful podcast, Handsome,
3: yes,
4: that you, my friend, have a bit of a reputation

0: around Hollywood.
1: It's correct.
0: Let's take a listen.
2: And you know who has the best hands and fingers in comedy?
3: Who?
2: Paul F. Tompkins.
3: Really?
2: Gorgeous fingers.
4: Beautiful hands. Anyone's
2: beautiful hands.
3: Really? It's
4: ever.
3: The first
2: beautiful.
3: Thing I notice is hands.
2: The really? Man has beautiful hands.
0: Beautiful, beautiful hands.
5: Honestly?
0: They are nice.
1: It's true.
0: Let's get eyes on those marvelous mitts.
1: Yeah, it's true.
0: What are you, what's your secret, Paul F. Tompkins?
1: I was born this way, I'm sorry to tell you, and I have steadfastly refused to do anything that would put my hands in danger in any way, including playing the piano. You think a piano doesn't see these hands coming and say, let me at them?
0: Yeah, no.
1: Of course. But I keep them pristine. They're for one thing and one thing only, display.
0: Well,
1: I do like the tick included and fingers.
5: Hands and fingers.
1: Yeah.
5: Yeah. Yeah. Yeah.
1: Beautiful hands, ugly fingers.
0: Whole package. You're the whole package.
5: But because if tick said you had the best hands in comedy, that could mean something else.
1: It's very true.
5: So
1: yes,
5: you got to get the fingers in
0: yes.
5: there so that we
0: that's
5: understand this
0: point.
5: Is an aesthetic
1: I
5: judgment.
1: I think that makes it worse, actually.
5: Oh, it does.
0: Whichever the non-creepy one is, that's what Paul F. Tompkins has. Okay.
5: Yes.
0: We figured since we have a recognized nice hand haver and noted improviser here with us, Paul F. Tompkins, we wondered if you would participate in a little, I don't even know if we can call it a game or a contest, an improv exercise. This is a little activity we're calling Only Hands with Paul F. Tompkins. I'll hand this a little reminder sheet to you. The idea here, and as we practiced this, as we rehearsed this in the sound check, we realized just how limited the chances of success are with this particular exercise. We're going to try it anyways.
5: Yeah.
0: Here's the idea. Paul F. Tompkins, you noted nice hand haver. Mm-hmm. We would like you to try to talk our announcer, Elena Passarello, through an exercise where you're going to be describing famous hands in movies and TV and pop culture. Okay, these are things where there's a famous scene involving hands. And we would like you to try to describe what the hands are doing in the scene. And Elena, based on that description, is going to try to figure out the movie or TV show or commercial or what have you that you are talking about.
1: Yes.
5: Okay.
0: Okay.
5: Do I do the things with my hands?
0: If that helps you,
5: okay,
0: sure.
5: So like when spelling bee, when they spell it with their foot?
0: Yeah, absolutely.
5: On the thing? Okay.
0: Yes. It's also occurring to me that this is radio.
5: Yeah, whoops.
1: That's funny because when I was told this idea, it immediately occurred to me. I was like, it's their show. What am I going to do?
0: All right, here we go. Let's go with example number one. Question number one on Only Hands with Paul F. Tompkins. What's this person doing with their hands?
1: Put your hands forward and point them towards each other. Okay, well, not point. Yes, face them towards each other, I should say. Fingers together, and then I want you to lightly make a caressing motion, making the hands go opposite each other. No, but sort of you're caressing something in front of you, in front of the hands. You're almost sort of hugging the thing with your hands.
0: Okay.
1: That's much better. That's
0: Are
1: much
0: you getting
1: better.
0: Any ideas, Elena?
5: Is this the Unchained Melody scene from Ghost?
1: That's exactly right. That's exactly right. All right, now I would like you to make a sort of a praying motion, okay?
5: Okay.
1: But then angle your hands thumb side away from each other. Okay. You know what? No, let's put it back together. Put it back together. Angle them away at the palms. But keep the tips of the fingers together. Just move the palms away. Keep the hands straight. Now I want you to tap your fingertips against each other. No. Keep them together. Keep them together.
0: Oh. I think I'm picking this like kind of a this move a little bit.
1: Yes.
5: Is that like Dr. Evil?
0: No. It's
1: you're on the right track.
0: It's Dr. Evil coded.
5: Mr. Burns.
1: Yes, that's correct. Yeah! That's correct.
5: Well done.
0: Have you worked on The Simpsons?
1: I did do an episode of The Simpsons. Look, if a show is going to be on for 40 years, eventually they'll get around to me.
0: Was that as, like, amazing as those of us have just been fans of the show for years, just to get to be
1: wild.
0: Around
1: them?
0: Yeah,
1: absolutely. Mm. Absolutely. I was, like, losing my mind. I didn't think about it that much. I was like, oh, that's nice, you know. And then when I got there, I was like, I'm going to... this is The Simpsons. Yeah. It was a huge deal.
0: Yeah.
5: I used to live across the street from Tom Savini, the horror movie designer
1: guy
5: in Pittsburgh, Pennsylvania. And 25 years ago, he got a voiceover part on The Simpsons. And this was before, I guess, he probably didn't even communicate on the internet.
1: Right.
5: To tell him that the show was airing, they sent him a bowling ball with the information on it. Did they do that for you?
1: I did not get a bowling ball.
5: Ah. He was also a liar, so he could have just made it up.
0: Wow.
1: He was also a liar.
5: He's a big liar. He wore jean shorts a lot.
0: This is we're burning a lot of bridges this week on Live Wire.
5: Nice guy.
0: Nice enough guy.
5: Nice liar.
0: All right.
1: This
0: next one, Paul.
1: This one, you're going to be two characters. One hand is one character, the other hand is the other.
5: Mm-hmm.
0: Okay.
1: I want you to point with both fingers. I want you to raise one hand. Perfect. Angle them towards each other. No. Can I give you a hand reading?
5: Yes.
1: Okay.
5: Give me a hand reading.
1: Then lower the other one and have it pointing up at that finger.
5: Oh, yeah! That's Evie from Out of This World, a 1980s television show about a teenage alien who could stop time.
1: You're so close.
5: Is it...
1: In so many ways.
0: I don't even think I know.
1: But remember, you're two characters.
5: Oh, am I David and God?
1: No. That's also a good guess.
5: It's not that?
1: It's not that.
5: Oh, it's E.T.
1: That's right. That's right. That's right.
0: Paul, I feel like we put you through enough.
5: Yeah, wow.
0: On your night off.
1: I actually enjoyed that.
0: Thank you so much for coming back on LiveWire, and congratulations on your title as most frequent guest, Paul F. Tompkins, everybody, right here on LiveWire. That was Paul F. Tompkins right here on LiveWire. If Paul's live show, Variatopia, is coming to a town near you, you must check it out. I've seen it, and it is incredible. You're listening to LiveWire. I'm Luke Burbank here with Elena Passarello. Each week on the show, we like to ask the LiveWire audience a question that is relevant to that week's episode. Inspired by our conversation with Paul F. Tompkins, we have asked them a question this week. Elena, what are we asking the audience?
5: We want to know, what is the most unforgettable surprise you've ever experienced?
0: Okay, what are they saying?
5: They're saying hilarious, wonderful, kind of sweet things. Like this one from Kayla. Kayla says, when I was little, my parents decided to take us to the Macy's Thanksgiving Day Parade, but it was so packed, we couldn't find a single place to watch. We were on the verge of tears, and then a police officer saw us and said, listen, just pretend I'm your Uncle Dave for a few minutes. He got them in to an NYPD family section, one of the best spots to see the parade.
0: Oh,
5: yay, Uncle Dave, Officer Uncle Dave.
0: I'm going to use that if I'm ever in New York for the Macy's Parade. My daughter and I need to make a pilgrimage because she's 31 now, but ever since she's, you know, been, I don't know, 2-3 years old, every Thanksgiving morning, Macy's Day Parade, we've got to watch it. It's a Thanksgiving tradition. And all we do the whole time is make fun of it. But that's how we like to enjoy it together.
5: Do you watch the dog show afterwards?
0: The dog show is usually on, but that's when I start trying to organize the Burbank Family Fun Run, which as all of my daughter and my little brothers and nieces and nephew, as all of the kids have gotten older, fewer and fewer people participate in the Burbank Family Fun Run. I don't think it was fun for anyone except me.
5: It's the Burbank Forced Fun Run.
0: That's right. So maybe this year we'll go back to the dog show. All right. What's something else truly surprising that happened to one of our listeners?
5: Oh, this one's wonderful. Lindsay says, right after my son was born, I was working at a truck stop. Right before Christmas, my car needed new brakes. I was having a hard time paying for them. And one of my regulars came in and asked for my keys. Took the car, completely tuned it up, new brakes, belts, oil change, the works, and then filled the backseat with presents for my son.
3: I was in tears in the parking lot, Lindsay says, and then they handed me an envelope with $1,500 in it.

0: said Merry Christmas.
1: Oh my goodness.
0: That is a Santa and a half right there.
1: I mean, that is an incredible thing to do for somebody.
0: Wow. That's life-changing. Wow. Whoever that person is, I hope that they're having an amazing day because they definitely made Lindsay's day slash year.
1: Okay, one more shocking thing that happened to one of our listeners.
0: Speaking of shocking, Samantha says, I was at the airport once when a flash mob of dancers in airport uniforms started performing a full-on musical number about luggage. I'm trying to think what that would be, like a song about a bag, like Papa's got a brand new bag.
1: Oh, there
0: or
1: you go.
0: Maybe?
1: Papa's trying to fit his bag in that sizer thing.
0: Papa's got an oversized bag. But how much do you want to bet that this flash mob about luggage took place at the Portland International Airport,
1: it
0: PDX?
1: It very much seems like something. I mean, you know, I fly in and out of PDX on almost a weekly basis, and it's definitely an airport that prides itself on thinking outside of the airport box.
0: Yes. Yeah.
1: Hey, thank you to everyone who responded to our listener question this week. We really do appreciate it. This is LiveWire. We have a quick break we've got to step away for, but don't go anywhere. When we return, we're going to have some music from MacLeet, who blends jazz and folk and her East African roots in a performance from her new album, A Piece of Infinity. Stay tuned for that. More LiveWire coming your way in a moment.
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1: Welcome back to LiveWire from PRX. I'm Luke Burbank here with Elena Passarello. All right, it is that time once again. Part of the show, we play a little station location identification examination. Now, if you're not familiar, in order to win this game, our announcer, Elena Passarello, who seems to know everything, has to try to figure out the place in the United States that I'm talking about where LiveWire is on the radio based on these clues that I am about to give her. Elena, are you ready?
0: Yes, I'm trying to gauge how hard this is by your intro, and I cannot tell.
1: Well, I feel like there is a clue that I will give you towards the end, which may give it away.
0: Okay.
1: If you are familiar with the work of a certain comedian by the name of Yakov Smirnoff.
0: No. Oh, okay.
1: Not the name you were expecting me to say, was it?
0: What a country.
1: We'll get there in a moment. All right, here are the slightly harder questions. This area was actually first called Hog Heaven. In 1875, early settlers reported that five local men were chosen to choose a proper name for the town, but they could not agree. So the postmaster at the time, a guy named Samuel Neff, completed the official papers for the town and chose the name of his hometown in Pennsylvania. So this is already a place in Pennsylvania. And I want to mention, because there's a lot of like weird Pennsylvania towns, you know.
0: Like you've Intercourse.
1: Intercourse comes to mind.
0: Yeah.
1: You've got Industry.
0: Yeah.
1: It's not any of those. And let me just say, it is associated in my mind with a whole different part of the world, actually.
0: Okay. And 1870 something. So we're post Gold Rush. So we are west. We are in the west.
1: Yes. Good thinking. Yes, we are out in the west.
0: Okay.
1: This place is part of a kind of unique bi-state metropolitan area. So you've got basically like a lot of people that are living right along the border of two states. And you've got two rival universities that are just 8 miles apart because of this.
0: So.
1: And it's in the west.
0: We're on the Washington-Idaho line, aren't we?
1: We absolutely are.
0: And you said Yakov Smirnoff, so
1: yes.
0: We have to be talking about Moscow, Idaho.
1: You are so right. I'm thinking he might have recorded a comedy special there or something.
0: That makes sense.
1: In 1990, that's like, you know, hey, it's Yakov Smirnoff live from Moscow, but it's the Moscow, Idaho. That's right. It's where we're on the radio on KWSU a.m.

0: Shout out to all of our listeners there in Moscow, Idaho. Okay, before we get to our musical performance this week from MacLeat, a little preview of what we are doing next week on Livewire. We are going to be joined by the best-selling author Mary Roach. You probably know her from a lot of her work. Her latest book is called Replaceable You, Adventures in Human Anatomy, and it looks at advancements in like our actual body parts, from prosthetics to 3D printing of organs. They also can grow organs from stem cells, which of course brings up a lot of complicated questions, which Mary will help us unpack. Then we've got some stand-up comedy from one of my very new favorites, Janesh Rollin. Janesh will tell us about growing up in Texas after moving there from India and being put in a class with mostly Spanish-speaking students, which did not actually go the way you might have expected. And then for music, we're going to be bringing you a performance from the singer-songwriter Amy Milan. She is probably best known as the co-lead singer of the indie rock band Stars, also has worked with Broken Social Scene. She's got a solo album out called I Went to Find You, which is really incredible. She'll play us some music, and she will tell us about that one time that she was on the Canadian TV show Degrassi Junior High. It wasn't just Drake who was on Degrassi and then went on to have a hit career as a musician. It was also Amy. So that's all coming up next week on the show. Make sure you join us for that. This week, our musical guest is MacLeat, a vocalist who mixes the sounds of East Africa and the Bay Area on her latest album, A Piece of Infinity, which was released by Smithsonian Folkways Records. She's also the host of the podcast Movement, where she tells stories of global migration through music. Here is some music from MacLeat recorded at the Alberta Rose Theater in Portland, Oregon.
1: Hello.
2: Hi.
1: What song are we going to hear now?
2: We are going to hear a song called Tzata, which is a traditional song, and it's our interpretation of it.
1: Excellent. All right, this is MacLeat here on Livewire.

0: Thank you.
1: That was MacLeat, recorded live at the Alberta Rose Theatre here on Livewire. Her latest album, A Piece of Infinity, is available right now. All right, that's going to do it for this week's episode of the show. A huge thanks to our guests, Paul F. Tompkins and MacLeat. Also, special thanks to Chris Bright.
2: Laura Haddon is our executive producer. Heather D. Michelle is our executive director. And our producer and editor is Melanie Sevchenko. Eben Hoffer is our technical director. Hazik Bin Ahmad Farid is our assistant editor. And our house sound is by D. Neil Blake. Deja Palikanda is our production fellow.
1: Valentine Keck is our operations manager. Ashley Park is our marketing manager. And Ezra Veenstra runs our front of house. Tiffany Wynn is our intern. Our house band is Jonathan Newsom, Sam Pinkerton, Ethan Fox Tucker, and A. Walker Spring, who also composes our music. This show was mixed by Eben Hoffer and Hazik Bin Ahmad Farid.
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7: When a Chicago food writer decided to move his family to rural France, he couldn't imagine how much their lives would change.
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7: Coming up, David Bakanich tells us how in Gascony, eating what makes you happy produces the longest life expectancy rates in all of France. 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
7: Do like the locals. 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
7: A first-timer's guide to Italy and duck season in Gascony. It's all just ahead on Travel with Rick Steves.
11: Live from NPR News in Washington, I'm Janine Herbst. Early this morning, the Senate confirmed President Trump's nominee for U.S. Attorney General Todd Blanche, who squeaked out a victory in a Republican-led Senate that raised questions about placing Trump's former personal lawyer atop the Justice Department. That includes a controversial settlement between Trump and the IRS that created a $1.8 billion fund that was on track to benefit Trump's allies. Blanche was approved by the narrowest margin, 50-49, with Louisiana Senator Bill Cassidy voting in favor. NPR's Claudia Glusaus has more.
12: He admitted he, too, had concerns over Blanche's role in things like that anti-weaponization fund. Here's Cassidy on the Senate floor.
13: Mr. Blanche is not perfect, and he will tell you this, but the choice is not between perfection and Mr. Blanche. It is between Mr. Blanche and another acting attorney general who may not run the department effectively under President Trump.
12: So he argued Blanche would actually have more leverage to push against the president if he was confirmed to the role.
11: NPR's Claudia Grisales reporting. More than 70 million Americans are under heat alerts today, and in parts of the western U.S., triple-digit heat has held on for weeks. NPR's Amy Held reports a new survey finds a growing number of people say extreme heat is changing how they live.
0: 90% of people say extreme heat has had at least some impact on their lives, up from 83% 2 years ago. The AP NORC survey finds a growing share of Americans say it's affecting their energy bills, outdoor activities, their sleep. One thing that's dropped, the percentage of Americans who say climate change is happening, 2/3, down from 3/4 2 years ago. Human-caused climate change is making intense heat waves more likely. Then there's the naturally occurring El Niño climate pattern, forecast to intensify in the coming months, making above-normal heat even likelier. This as highs in parts of the western U.S. top 110 degrees. The National Weather Service says it's up to 12 degrees above normal for summer. Amy Held, NPR News.
11: The CDC says it's tightening restrictions for people traveling to the U.S. from Ebola-affected areas in Africa. Michael Koloki has more.
14: The latest CDC guidance means Americans and other nationals who have been to the Democratic Republic of Congo within 21 days prior to traveling to the United States will not be allowed to board commercial flights with U.S. destinations. Those travelers must remain outside of the DRC for 21 days before re-entering the U.S. The CDC says the measures are in place to reduce the risk of Ebola being brought into the United States, adding that certain categories of travelers who have recently been to Uganda or South Sudan will be required to enter the U.S. through designated airports, where they will undergo health screening. For NPR News, I'm Michael Kaluki in Nairobi.
11: And you're listening to NPR News from Washington. A Ukrainian known as the Collector of Souls for his dangerous work to recover remains on the front lines in the war with Russia has been killed in a landmine blast. NPR Scott Newman has more.
15: In 2014, after the Kremlin's annexation of Crimea and the insurgency in the Donbas region of eastern Ukraine, Alexei Yukov founded a volunteer organization known as Platzdarm, or Bridgehead, to recover the dead on all sides of the conflict. 8 years later,

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4: David McEninch takes his work as a food writer seriously, so much so that he convinced his wife and daughter to move from Chicago to a small town in France for the better part of a year. That was just so they could get acquainted with the way people eat and live in Gascony. It's one of the least touristy regions of France, with a reputation for tasty food cooked in a lot of duck fat. We'll hear how living in Gascony changed the way they live and eat in just a bit. When Americans visit Italy for the first time, they often find a few things take a little getting used to. Italians are used to rubbing elbows, so it can feel a little crowded sometimes. Nina Bernardo and Susanna Perrocchini are tour guides from Rome who specialize in showing Americans around Italy. They're here to take your calls at 877-333-7425 to get you ready to enjoy Italy and to overcome any potential cultural barriers that might keep you from truly enjoying what Italy has to offer. Susanna and Nina, thanks for being here. Thanks.
5: Hello, everybody.
4: Italy is a challenge, and I think that's why I love it so much. But many people don't like it. We love it. What's your first number one tip for enjoying Italy, Susanna?
5: Well, first of all, I would say you have to change, absolutely, possibly before, but if you're on a long plane and you have a few hours, think about changing your ideas on public and private space. So in Italy, we are a lot of people. You know, in Rome, big cities, crowded Milan. So you need to adjust to our space, which is not the American space.
6: So you're closer together physically. Oh,
5: yes, yeah, much more.
6: On a bus?
5: On a bus, even waiting for something or, you know, doing the passeggiata, the walk.
6: Yeah.
5: So people are more used to be rubbing elbows. And
6: there's even a word for that on the passeggiata in Rome. It's called
5: struscio.
6: The big rubbing, right?
5: Yes, the big rubbing.
6: Everybody's out rubbing.
5: Yes. And actually, lo struscio, as we say, it's a word that we use also because you want people to look at you and to see how good and how...
6: Pay attention.
5: Yeah.
6: Don't you appreciate me?
5: Yes.
6: Come on,
5: yeah,
6: I'll rub
5: absolutely.
6: You again if you don't wake
5: yes.
6: up. You
5: know? Well, there are some rubbing that they can get on my nerves, but it's fine.
6: Everybody's out showing off. Nina, what's another tip for
7: But this brings me to my tip, I think, which is that you have to be able to accept nuances and gray areas. And things are not black and white. And there's not a black or white answer to everything. Italians are very good at improvising solutions to problems, whereas I think North Americans maybe tend to see a right and a wrong all the
6: right.
7: time. So this constant rubbing all the time yeah. might get on your nerves, or we might consider excessive, but in their culture, it's not considered to be offensive.
6: Well, and in Italy, I mean, we just say chaos. In Italy, they are often saying bella chaos.
7: Right. I mean, you don't want Italy to be Switzerland.
6: You sure don't.
7: It'd be a bit boring.
6: It would be boring. So, and along with all that chaos comes a little serendipity. And I find if you're a traveler, if something opens up, if an opportunity opens up, you say yes.
7: You can have the best experiences that way. Yeah.
6: You just can't schedule everything. You set out and have an adventure every morning.
5: Yeah, you go with the flow. You know, I think it's good to come to Italy or to any travel having very good ideas, but then you have to let go.
6: Now, the flip side of that is the reality. Americans have the shortest vacations in the rich world. Oftentimes, we just have 2 days for Rome, and we want to see so much. I mean, there's so much of the classical city, and there's so much of the Vatican. We want to see the Colosseum, the Forum,

0: the Pantheon, St. Peter's Basilica, the Pietà, the Sistine Chapel, and the Vatican Museum. Well, if you're going to do that efficiently, you got to remember everybody else wants to see that also. Frankly, it's quite a problem these days. If you get off a cruise ship without reservations, you're likely to just be bumping into closed doors the whole time. You won't get in to see this stuff. Nina, how do you manage the crowds if you're a tourist with a short time frame?
1: I would say the first thing is really decide what your top priorities are. And when you do, make sure you have a reservation to see those and know that you will have them taken off your list. But I really say to travelers, see less and appreciate more, because you will have a better memory of your experience.
0: And something I've just stumbled onto lately as a philosophy of travel, everybody's looking to me for budget tips. Well, the Colosseum's going to cost the same, regardless of how good you are as a budget traveler. But if you know more about it, if you bring an understanding to it, you will enjoy it twice as much.
1: Absolutely, you
0: making
1: will.
0: It a better value.
1: Absolutely,
0: oh,
1: yes. You will.
0: So sure. You're going to Rome, man. You should really do a little preparation, because it's an amazing layer cake of history. I mean, you stand, Susanna, when you stand on Largo Argentina, it's a big open excavation site surrounded by traffic in the heart of Rome. What do you see when you look down at Piazza Argentina?
2: Personally, I'm a big fan of Largo Argentina because I don't know if our people do know that there is a cat sanctuary. So it's really interesting that these fabulous cats, very kind of fatty cats, they can live among the best ruins of Republican temples.
0: So the cats are all down there. Yeah. It's closed off to people. So it's a cat, sort of a hospice.
2: Yes.
0: And what do you see from an ancient Rome point of view?
2: Well, I see that every single inch of space is going to be used or reused, recycled for something else. And that is the continuity of the city. So from a temple into something else that can be, why not a cat sanctuary, for example. I love it.
0: Nina, aren't some of the oldest ruins in all of Rome right down there in Largo Argentina?
1: In Largo Argentina, yes, absolutely. Yeah. And there's an author who describes history in Rome as an everlasting present, which I think is a beautiful way to describe history there and really brings to the forefront this idea of this continuity.
0: Growing up in Cleveland, Nina Bernardo's grandparents had lots of stories about life back in the old country. These stories inspired her to move to Italy, where she now guides visitors from her base in Rome. Susanna Perichini was born in Padua, makes her home also in Rome. They're here on Travel with Rick Steves to help you get ready to visit Italy, especially if it's your first time. Our phone number is 877-333-7425. And Patty's on the line from Coral Springs, Florida. Hi, Patty. How can we help?
3: My daughter is going for the first time on a college abroad trip. She's 20 years old. And I was wondering, you know, they're going to hit the major sites in Rome with their professor, but I was wondering if you can suggest some off-the-beaten-path things that she should see as a not-to-miss adventure while she's in Rome, because she has a lot of free time to go to places.
0: Now, is she on a foreign study program in Rome?
3: She's actually going on a college study program, so the professors take her there, yes.
0: Okay, because when you're a foreign study student anywhere in Europe, I understand you get Friday off, so you got 3-day weekends.
3: Yeah, they have at least 3 days, and it's like for the length of 6 weeks, plus then they have some, you know, afternoons where classes are short, and they can, it's a lot of time, yeah.
0: So what is some, if you had a student studying in Rome and they had a couple of days, what would be an adventure that you'd recommend, Nina?
1: Ooh, an adventure, they should probably go out to Ostia Antica. So they could take the Metro Line B to Piramide, change to a train, take a 30-minute train ride out to the ruins of the old port of Rome. And it's not going to be crowded, so it's like seeing Pompeii, but not really.
0: Because if you're in Rome and you have limited time, whether you're a student or not, Pompeii is 3 hours south,
1: that's not
0: Ostia
1: really,
0: is
1: that's
0: just
1: really.
0: A half an hour south.
1: Exactly.
0: And a lot of people find Ostia just as enjoyable as Pompeii.
1: Right, and without the crowds.
0: Ostia was the port of ancient Rome.
1: Ostia was the port of ancient Rome. And so it's got a lot of public buildings, and it's got a lot of apartment buildings. So you see a different slice of life.
0: Susanna.
2: Well, actually, if she wants to stay in the city, there's a lot of things that she can do. Apart from the museum that we have a lot, also churches, they have a particular importance. So,
0: okay, but I'm a teenager. I don't want a church. I don't want a museum. I don't want an ancient site. I want a drink. Where am I going to go?
2: Well, for a drink, I would say in a hip part of town.
0: Are there kind of clubs, little where tourists could be comfortable?
2: Well, I would say that probably young people, there are several parts of Rome that they're kind of interesting, but also Testaccio. Testaccio is one of the old part of Rome that I like because has a very deep sense of the neighborhood.
0: Testaccio.
2: Testaccio.
3: Testaccio.
0: It was the ancient warehouse district of Rome when there was 1 million people. In ancient Rome, there's a literal mountain built with broken amphorae, right?
2: Yes, absolutely.
0: Jugs.
2: Yes.
0: When the shippers would come and
1: that's where

0: All the cheesy discotecas were built into the side of this mountain.
1: Yes.
0: So if she's 20 years old and she wants to hang out with the cheesiest Romans around and hear the cheesiest pickup lines, that's exactly where she should go.
2: And for a 20-year-old American, she has to be on the ball because these guys are issimo. Is that a word? They're going to call her
0: bellissima for sure.
2: Every other word from an Italian boy when he's hustling an American girl is issimo.
0: Right, your that's a superlative of every adjective.
3: I will counsel appropriately.
2: So, I mean, I just think it's really exciting, Patty, when you've got a student and a child that's going to be heading off to a place like Rome. It's a beautiful opportunity to meet the local people. And in Europe, it's it really circles around after dark in the clubs and in the enoteche and so on. Lots of dancing places, lots of fun to be had. And Europeans know how to have a good time. And it can be a cultural lesson as well as just flat out fun.
4: Yeah, and lots of nice vibes. So it's
3: good.
2: Testaccio. Issimo. Okay. Thanks, Patty, for your call.
3: Thank you very much. Bye.
2: This is Travel with Rick Steves. We're talking how Issimo Italy is. And when you think about traveling in Italy, I always think that there is just some general lifestyle choices you've got to make. You need to be patient. You need to be flexible. You need to go with the flow. Anywhere you go, you've got an opportunity to be out there for the passeggiata. And when I check into a hotel, first thing I ask is, where and when? When can I go walk with all the people and make the scene on the streets? It's like cruising without cars. Susanna, when you're thinking of the passeggiata, we've talked about this many times on our show just because to me it's the easiest way for an American tourist to feel the joy of life in Italy. Talk about the passeggiata, not in Rome, but just in a small town or wherever.
4: Well, you know, the passeggiata is the base and the very basic of our lifestyle. So everybody has a job, or the lucky ones have one, but it's important to keep also some free time, possibly every single day, and try to do what everybody does, which means you finish to work and you probably want to have an aperitivo with your friends or even with your colleagues. So it's like a little break you can have and you must have. The very typical passeggiata would be during the weekend because, of course, people have more free time. The families finally reunite and they can spend more time. So it would be walking together, can be to have a coffee, to have an aperitivo. Ultimately, it's just walk for the sake of it. To enjoy, you know, to be together and to be out.
2: And there's a lot that is built into Italian culture. The whole piazza idea goes back to ancient times.
4: Yes.
2: People gather in the square.
4: The gathering point.
2: And people don't want a big freezer, so they only have to go shopping every 2 weeks. They have a little tiny refrigerator, so they need to go to the market every morning. Every night they enjoy a little time before settling in at home to be out strolling with.
0: But it's so nice to be with a bunch of people who are walking and talking and not on their cell phones or sitting down with their neck over their cell phones, and they're actually engaging with each other.
2: And is that surviving in Italy?
0: That is still surviving in Italy, and especially during this passeggiata time where people are out to see and be seen. I love this Italian expression. They say si pavoneggiano, which means they get all their peacock feathers out. And so it's like a little bit like if you partake, you're partaking in the theater. So think of yourself on a stage.
2: It's like peacocks walking around. I love that. Say that again in Italian.
0: Si pavoneggiano.
2: And that means literally?
0: They get all their peacock feathers out.

0: There's a lot more to show off about Italy just ahead as Susanna and Nina take your calls in this interview from the Travel with Rick Steves archives. 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
0: We'll hear what

0: One American family discovered about how to eat well when they moved to a small town in Gascony in rural France. That's in just a bit on today's Travel with Rick Steves. Right now, tour guides Nina Bernardo and Susanna Perichini are giving us an insider's look at life in Italy. We're learning what a first-time visitor can expect to be different from back home, and about the traditions that bring people together in the streets and piazzas of Italian cities. I love that dimension of Italian, and people are going, bello or bella to each other, depending on if it's a boy looking at a girl or vice versa. But of course, we've got in the headlines in the United States now a lot of discussion about respect between the genders. And I think there's a lot in Italy that goes on that wouldn't be okay in the United States. You're both women who are out there on the streets who might feel like people are giving you too much attention or just looking for you to, you know, put out your peacock feathers. What was the take from Italy about this whole talk in the United States about sexual harassment, Nina?
1: I think definitely there are some cultural differences. Certainly they're starting to have a conversation in Italy as well. I think one of the first women to come out and accuse Harvey Weinstein was an Italian actress. So they are definitely having this conversation. But I would also say that what is acceptable there that maybe is starting to be discussed more here and is still okay there is that men are much more direct and they are much more verbally and visually direct. So that shouldn't be offensive if men look at you, but be ready for them to look at you. And to be very verbally direct and appreciative, and so very complimentary.
0: So what's an example? How is a man verbally direct when you may be out on the street?
1: They're going to absolutely comment on your appearance. So they're going to tell you you have beautiful eyes, and they like your hair, and your skin is so soft, and they won't remember your name, so they're going to call you Bella the whole
0: time. A perfect stranger will say your skin looks just so soft.
1: They might.
0: Susanna, what else might they say?
2: Well, you know, they can also go to heavier topics and parts of your body, but we have to take it for granted. So as I was a kid, I was a teenager and, of course, much skinnier and, you know, probably looking better than today. I would draw attention, and me and everybody else. So you just grew up with the idea that you have to be able to be verbally like a fighter, you know, to fight back.
0: Stand up for your respect.
2: Absolutely.
0: If some guy is disrespectful to you, you get to say, that's okay, that's fun, I can play that game, or no, that's not right.
2: Absolutely. Well, it depends. You know, if you're funny, if you're ironic, if it's you do it with that special something, charm that some Italians may have, I take it. And actually, I say even thank you. I mean, at my age, you thank a lot more than before. But what I'm trying to say is that you have to have a certain sense of humor. But when it goes beyond a certain barrier, and of course, as Nina was saying, it really depends on the culture. For us, that barrier is a little bit beyond the American one.
0: Yeah,
2: we can take it, but we've been used to take that since early stage of our lives.
0: When I look at TV in Italy, it's kind of like bimbo TV. I mean, there's these older men, and then there's these well-built women just bouncing around on TV, and it's just silly conversation. Is that just sort of, that's just fun-loving? Or is there any sense among women in Italy that
1: I wouldn't call that fun-loving. I would call that detrimental to society. But what I would say to first-time travelers is don't turn on the television.
0: Yeah. Because, I mean, that's one thing.
1: That's not the impression I want you to come away.
0: It strikes me in Italy that when I look on the TV, it's flat-out disrespectful to women.
1: I would say that absolutely it is.
2: Yes, yeah. And, you know, still a woman as a sexual object is still something that unfortunately is part of our culture. I don't agree. But on the other hand, I don't want to be too strict on the opposite side.
0: Right.
2: So, you know, it's a balance.
0: That's
2: it's a balance,
0: right.
2: And it depends so much on how they say what they say.
0: As a woman, do you feel respected in your work and on the streets in Italy?
2: Well, you know, I think that as a woman, you have to work harder. You know, you have to be a stronger fighter. And I believe that we're not yet where I would like to be.
0: You need to do some work on that. I mean, Italian women are going to probably be inspired by American women.
2: Yes, I believe that it's already like a world movement.
0: This is Travel with Rick Steves. We're talking with Susanna Perichini and Nina Bernardo about A First-Timer's Guide to Italy. Our phone number is 877-333-7425. And Samantha's calling in Houston.
3: Yes, a question. I have an upcoming trip to Italy. I'm going to be there for, about 2.5 weeks. And I'm really looking forward to it. But I'm wondering about train tickets. Should I buy them ahead of time? Should I wait until I get there? I know that strikes are a thing that Italians deal with regularly, but as a first-timer to Italy, I don't know how to approach this situation.
0: That's a good question. I go to Italy, too, and I often wonder, should I have my tickets in advance? Should I buy them as I go? Should I buy them all together at one stop in Italy? Nina?
1: They're so easy to buy online now that if I were you, if you have a first destination, maybe get it before you go. But then as you make your travel plans while you're there, it's so easy to go online, book it online. You don't even need to print anything out now. You get an email confirmation that you'll show at the train station, and then you can just board your train. And it's
0: so that has
1: easy.
0: A confirmation number?
1: It has a confirmation number. I'll have your seat assignment, because I'm assuming you'll be. It's your first time. You'll probably be going to bigger places. Mm-hmm. You'll be going with high-speed trains.
0: So what site do you go to?
1: So there are two sites you can go to. You can go to the state-subsidized train, which is Trenitalia, Trenitalia.it or .com. Mm-hmm. You can do it in English, so you can change the language on the page.
0: Oh, yeah.
1: Or you can go to the private train company, which is Italo, Italo, okay. Treno, Treno.
0: And Samantha, I've done that, and I'm really slow with booking things online in Europe. And Trenitalia.it, you've got your credit card, you go through the prompts, click the Union Jack for English, and you'll have that email with your proper code, and there's no problem at all in that. Make sense?
3: Great. I know that there's like a process to validate your ticket. How does that work if it's an electronic ticket?
1: So if you're on the high-speed train, you never need to validate a ticket because that ticket is no longer valid whether you ride that train
0: so
1: or not.
0: So it comes with a reservation.
1: So it comes with a reservation.
2: Yes.
1: And I think you mentioned strikes before. Most often when there are strikes, the high-speed trains to the major destinations will still go anyway. Hmm. It's usually the regional trains that are affected, so it affects a lot of commuters and things like that.
3: Great. How far in advance do you recommend that I buy the tickets? Is there any sort of worry about them selling out or anything like that?
1: No.
2: There are so many for the major destinations.
1: I mean, unless you're traveling on a holiday, you shouldn't have any problems.
0: I like to buy my ticket, about when I arrive into town for the departure, just to get that taken care of. But it shouldn't be any problem. Thanks for your call, Samantha.
3: Thank you. Bye.
0: Tammy's calling from Windermere in Florida. Hi, Tammy.
4: Hi, Rick. Thank you so much for taking my call. I have a question. So I have the privilege of taking my mom on a trip this year. She's a young 73-year-old, and she's checking off a trip from her bucket list. She wants to do the Amalfi Coast, and then we're going to go to Croatia. And from what I can tell, you know, Sorrento's a good local place or a central place that we can get to everything we want to see. We're only at the Amalfi Coast for 5 days. She loves the water, anything to do with the water. She's not a big museum goer. She's not a big church goer. So I know she wants to see Pompeii. She loves history. But I just would love to hear, you know, kind of what you guys, what are the local hidden treasures that you just go, you know, you can't miss this.
0: Well, from Sorrento, there's no hidden treasures, I would say.
2: That's right.
0: Yeah. Sorrento is very touristy. It's wonderful. I absolutely love it. The one city that we would stay longer, more nights in than any other city, is Sorrento, because it's such an amazing home base to travel out from there. A lot of people would be more comfortable sleeping in Sorrento and then taking the boat or the train into Naples, which is more of a rough-and-tumble big city. From Sorrento, you're about half an hour from Pompeii. From Sorrento, you can get on the boat, and in half an hour, you're at Capri, the beautiful romantic island where you can spend a beautiful day. From Sorrento, you can take a trip down the dreamy Amalfi Coast. And Sorrento itself is just a delightful town. So you got one day in Naples, one day at Pompeii, one day at Capri, one day in Amalfi, and one day in Sorrento. There's 5 days. Now, if you're looking for something untouristy in there, don't. You're in the wrong spot to look for anything untouristy. I love all those places.
1: What time of year are you going?
4: Probably September.
1: It shouldn't be too.
4: Unless you guys say there's a better time I should be going.
0: You know, I love to hire a local guide, just the luxury of a local guide for a day when I'm there. There's lots of hardworking guides. And then you'll get a sense of what are the crowds like, get local advice. But as long as you get an early start, you want to beat the cruise groups. That's what you want to do. A lot of cruise groups and a lot of tour buses with Asian tours come in, and they all, when I was on Capri, they said, oh, we got to do this and that and this and that before the Korean groups come. And it's just everybody on Capri knows the Americans come first, and then the Koreans come. And then after the last boat back to Sorrento, the locals retake their town. So get there early or be out late. You should have a great time.
4: Okay. And like one of the things that I've done in the past, when I took my daughter to Paris, we did a cooking class. And for me, that was amazing. It was not something that a typical tourist would do, but it really showed us a lot about the region and what we should be eating in those different areas. So that's kind of what I was looking for, some of those, you know. Yeah, I know it's going to be touristy everywhere, but maybe there's certain things that we should do.
0: Do you guys know of any? I know there's cooking classes in Rome and in Florence and so on. Is there one in the Amalfi Coast area? Have you heard of?
2: Well, yes. One of the things that they organize among the different excursions is cooking classes, because Americans, they do love cooking classes, especially in a place where nature is so generous.
5: And it's very trendy. Now, cooking classes and food tours.
2: Food
5: tours, wherever
2: yes.
5: I go to TripAdvisor, and I look under things to do, and there's always new and hardworking entrepreneur little outfits that are doing food tours. And personally, I just

0: intense love of food tour. It costs about twice what a dinner would cost, but you'll get dinner out of it, and you'll visit six or eight little wonderful hole-in-the-wall artisanal places, and you have a local guide and a lot of friends. Nina?
1: Yeah, and the hotel is an excellent resource for that, especially in a place like Sorrento where they have all the contacts for people who do food tours and guides. So email your hotel and say, you know, these are the things I want to do. Can you give me a few suggestions of who I should book?
0: Hey, good luck, Tammy. Thanks for your call.
2: Thank you. Bye.
3: Thank you.
0: It's Travel with Rick Steves, and we're helping to turn your questions and concerns into a chance to enjoy Italy like the Italians do, with the help of our tour guides, Susanna Perichini and Nina Bernardo. Lois from Pontevedra Beach in Florida has emailed us, and Lois writes, "We're planning a two-week trip to Italy and want to include a visit to the Cinque Terre. I hear the cruise ships dock in La Spezia now and can arrive en masse and overwhelm the little villages along the coast there. There's even talk of limiting visitors to the Cinque Terre. Are the crowds bad enough to warrant changing our plans?" You know, Lois, I was just on a cruise ship landing in La Spezia, and I noticed, to my sadness, half of the tour buses parked in front of the cruise ship, which have 3,000 tourists on them, were heading for Cinque Terre. It's a very popular thing for cruise ships, and cruise ships inundate the Cinque Terre with crowds. And I think it's a serious problem. If the cruise ships are in La Spezia during the middle of the day, the Cinque Terre can be a real mess. But if you spend the night in the Cinque Terre and be out early and enjoy it until 10 o'clock, and then everybody on the cruise ships is heading home at 4 o'clock, and you got 6 hours of beautiful evening light, you got lots of time to enjoy the Cinque Terre. So I would not stay away from the Cinque Terre, but I would remind you, during the middle of the day in season, when the cruise ships are at La Spezia, it can be a mess. Nina and Susanna, have you had any experience with the Cinque Terre and the crowds?
4: Well, yes. In fact, the Cinque Terre, thanks to you as well, Rick, became like such a popular destination that we are facing that humongous amount of people. And of course, for those who don't know Cinque Terre, there are these five little villages on a cliff. So it's the space and the possibility to accommodate as many people is they cannot do it. It's a beautiful countryside. Actually, it's nature and the shape of men, the hardworking people, and they create this incredible combination. But
0: crowd. Blame it on Rick Steves and the cruise industry.
4: Yes.
0: I, quote, discovered it for American tourists when I was a kid. And there were no hotels there. And there were certainly no crowds there. And now my just adorable little towns are, they're filled with boutique hotels, wonderful restaurants, and happy tourists. I mean, the locals are wealthy now. It used to be very poor. The tourists are tripping over each other to get there. So it's quite a touristed place. Plus all the thousands and thousands of holiday goers from Genoa nearby, a massive city, come to the Cinque Terre for a little break. But as Susanna was saying, this is the most rugged part of the Italian Riviera, five little villages near La Spezia, and it's just gorgeous. But it does, like, you know, when everybody wants to go there, a lot of people get upset with me for popularizing the Cinque Terre, and they wish I would have just kept it a secret and told them instead, you know. But we're all in this together, and this is just fun to be able to design your itinerary so you can have the best possible trip when you're in a wonderful country like Italy. This is Travel with Rick Steves. I've been speaking with Nina Bernardo and Susanna Perichini about their beautiful country, Italy. I've been going there all my adult life, and I just cannot exhaust that beautiful peninsula of what it has to offer. Of course, when we're planning an itinerary, we Americans have the shortest vacations in the rich world. We want to see everything. We got to be realistic. You've got Rome, Florence, and Venice. They're 3 hours apart by train, and they're the obvious cities to see. What if you're looking for beaches? Now, the Italian is going to go to these giant resorts where traffic jams and discos, and I've been to a few of them looking for some charm, and I came home with nothing. I mean, Via Reggio. And
1: the Italian Rimini coastline has just been overdeveloped. But if you want to, you could go to Sardinia.
4: Yes,
1: and Sardinia
4: has
1: some really unspoiled beaches, coves, rocky cliffs. That is definitely the coastline to see.
0: Sardinia is part of Italy, right?
1: And right.
0: Corsica
1: is part of France. Right.
0: And these are the two sizable islands.
1: Right, in the Mediterranean. Right.
0: So,
1: and so you could fly there into Olbia or
4: Cagliari, which is the capital.
0: So, Susanna,
1: or take a ferry over.
0: Describe a little bit more about Sardinia.
4: Well, Sardinia is very unique. And the fact that they've been isolated make these people very unique. They have their own language, even though we call it dialect, which is Sardo. But let me tell you that I would not understand a single word if they speak in Sardo. The central part of Sardinia is very mountainous and wild.
0: Uh-huh.
4: And in fact, because I'm a big fan of movies, some of the spaghetti western movies, they had some shot in some parts of Sardinia, in the central part, because it's

0: kind of mountainous. I was lucky to visit Seychelles and Sri Lanka, and the kind of water and the nuances of the color that I've seen in the sea, it's even better. And not because I'm Italian.
1: So you don't need to fly all the way to the Seychelles for paradise. You've got it in Sardinia.
0: Of course, you have different trees and plants, but the water, talking about the water, is absolutely incredible.
1: Sardinia.
0: Yes.
1: And there's a local pride to the degree where they cling to their local dialect.
0: Oh, yes. Actually,
1: I love this as a historian and a fan of modern European history, how when they created a united Italy, they famously said, we've created Italy, now we have to create
0: the Italians. We are still working on it.
1: And you're still working on it. And it's the land of 1,000 bell towers.
0: Yes.
1: Meaning there's countless communities that are loyal to their bell tower.
0: Yeah,
1: to
0: campanilismo,
1: Campanilismo.
0: Yes.
2: Their regional loyalties are very, very strong, yeah.
1: I'd love to close just with a little bit of reminder to our travelers to learn a few key words when you're in Italy. Of course, we probably don't speak Italian fluently, but of anywhere in Europe, I think Italians are eager to communicate, and we can be creative, and it does help to have a working vocabulary of just a handful of words. I love to be able to say complimenti. It's a beautiful thing. It's just if somebody does a good job, you compliment them. Complimenti, that helps me a lot.
2: I love it.
1: Some phrases just seem to be natural in the language. Por que no?
0: Why not?
1: Why not? You know, and that's sort of the Italian spirit, isn't it? Why not? There's no rule against it.
0: Exactly.
1: Por que no? When we're doing the beautiful passeggiata, you got to remember your suffixes, right? To not mix up the genders.
2: Right, the genders, right.
1: If I'm admiring a woman, I don't want to say bello.
2: No, you want to say bella.
1: Bella.
2: Bella.
1: For years, when I was a tour guide, I would come into a little hotel and I would say, scusi, io sono capogruppa. I would run in, and you guys are laughing because you understand. I just said, excuse me, I'm a female tour guide, and I need help. So I should have said what? Capogruppo?
2: Capogruppo.
1: Oh, so that little letter makes a huge
2: difference. One letter makes a huge difference.
1: One letter. Dopo di lei.
2: After you.
1: So there's a word that I can pull out and surprise my Italian who thinks I'm just a silly tourist.
2: They'll think you speak Italian if you pull that one out.
1: Dopo di lei. Posso guardare?
2: Who are you asking if you can look at?
1: No, I'm stepping into
2: it. That was a good one.
1: I look right at you. Posso guardare? Can I take a look?
2: Yeah.
1: I'm saying that in a shop. So you step into a shop. You're not going to buy anything. You just want to look around. Can you say that? Posso guardare?
0: Posso guardare. Yes,
1: so that's
0: absolutely
1: a good word to know. Very, very handy. Formidabile, is that it?
0: Formidabile. Yes.
1: That's formidable. What a great way to say it, instead of just
0: wonderful.
1: Beautiful.
0: Yes.
1: Wonderful. My wine, I like it full-bodied.
2: Robusto.
1: Robusto.
2: Robusto.
1: Oh, I would have said corposo, but
2: also corposo.
0: Yes.
1: I like robusto. There's
2: can
1: a good
2: example.
1: Can
2: you say that, or am I mixing up
0: my
2: adjectives?
0: No. You did it well. Robusto, corposo. You can use both.
1: And both of you are molto gentile.
0: Grazie.
2: Grazie.
1: And mille grazie and buon lavoro.
0: Grazie a te.
1: We were speaking and understanding Italian. Complimenti.
0: To all of us.
1: Our next stop takes us to a delicious slice of the rural southwest of France. Travel and food writer David McEnich explains how he took his love for all things French to a whole new level when his family rented an old mill house on the edge of a small town in Gascony. It's Travel with Rick Steves.
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1: Mm. there's another south of France, one that doesn't have the tourist crowds of Provence or the glitz of the Côte d'Azur. It's called Gascony. To experience it firsthand, food writer David McEninch convinced his family to spend 8 months there. It's a mostly rural region of southwest France, where a duck farm and vineyard and maybe a slow-moving tractor seem to lie around every bend in the road. Among the French, Gascony is famous for having some of the heartiest, tastiest food traditions in Europe. David McEninch shares his Gascon adventures in his book, Duck Season: Eating, Drinking, and Other Misadventures in Gascony, France's Last Best Place. He joins us now to tell us how living in small-town Gascony taught him to rethink his role as a cook and how to approach food, wine, and life itself. David, what's so different about Gascony that it actually changed how you live, even after you returned home to Chicago?
10: I hardly know where to begin. It is truly a magical place. I would say, first and foremost, the pace of life, as is the case in much of rural France, is much slower than what I had been accustomed to, you know, living in a city of 3 million people. And we, as a family, had to learn quickly how to slow things down, kind of press pause, take more time with everything, but especially cooking. The Gascons enjoy long meals, they enjoy hearty meals, and they take their time not just with cooking and eating, but really with every aspect of daily life.
1: So let's just take the dinner, for example. And then what about the time before the dinner, the aperitif?
10: Well, let's start with that, because every Gascon meal starts with that. The aperitif, or they call it for short, apéro, is a sacred ritual all over France. But in Gascony, it takes on a really ritualistic aspect. I've had cocktail hours that last for 3 hours in Gascony before the meal even begins. That said, people don't get roaring drunk. They're always eating, they're talking, they're sipping usually wine or floc, which is an Armagnac-spiked wine-based aperitif. This was a ritual we really adopted wholeheartedly in my tiny family, with my wife and then kindergarten-age daughter, who would usually have an Orangina or a soda or a glass of sparkling water. And we made this part of our meal ritual, not just on weekends or when we had company, but every single day.
1: You know, it seems like the French are really adamant about creating a buffer between their work world and their home life. And they have this sort of special time that's really dedicated to the conviviality of their community or their family. And it's worked into they make time for it. They prioritize for it.
10: I've often said that the Gascons consider eating and drinking the main focus of the day, and work is just sort of a necessary interruption. And that really held true for us. Admittedly, I was in Gascony to write a book about the cuisine and the wines of the region, so food was my focus. But by necessity, meals became the organizing principle of our day, in large part because the markets were open in the morning, but then shut down at 12 o'clock sharp every day for 2 and sometimes even 3 hours, so everyone could enjoy the sanctity of the lunch hour. So if you didn't have your provisioning and shopping done by noon, you were out of luck.
1: The sanctity of the lunch hour. You know, I've been working with my TV crew in France in particular, and, you know, if the sun's out and the light's good and we're getting stuff done, we just grab a sandwich and hardly stop. And my French guide friends, they just shake their heads and go, "Oh, you barbarians, don't you know this is lunchtime?" And
10: heresy.
1: Heresy, sanctity. You know, you've got to take that lunch break. And it sounds like in Gascony, even the food conspires to make you slow down because you cook it slowly, don't you?
10: That's absolutely right. The Gascons favor slower and lower methods of cooking. Now, this was also an adjustment for me. I was a city guy. I favored high heat, quick cooking methods that didn't take a long time, where you could sear a piece of meat on a skillet or over a grill. And they do that there. But the most beloved and traditional dishes are often cooked in a cocotte, which is a Dutch oven or an enameled cast iron vessel. And they use cheaper but more flavorful cuts of meat that take a long time to tender into submission. And so it took a while for me to kind of slow down and plan ahead. And frequently, a real traditional Gascon meal has to be begun a day or even 2 days before you eat it, because the meat tastes better if it rests overnight in the fridge and is slowly heated back up the next day.
1: You know, Gascony itself is almost requiring you to slow down if you're a traveler, because,
11: you know, Provence is sort of off of the beaten path because it's not served very well by the trains and the freeways, and Gascony even more so. It's a tiny little corner of France down in the southwest. Toulouse is the biggest city nearby, right?

0: That's right. Toulouse is, I would call it the gateway to, mm-hmm. to Gascony, though it's not really in the traditional region of Gascony. If you look at a map of France, you can kind of see all the roads and train lines veering away from this area that has fewer place names on the map. Mm-hmm. It is not served by high-speed rail. There are no expressways going through it, so it's a little harder to get to, but you're rewarded when you get there.
1: Would you think there's a movement, David, among the local people to... Why don't we get a high-speed train connection, or do they think that's a blessing that helps them maintain their traditional quality of life?
0: It's funny you mention that because I check the headlines of La Dépêche du Midi. It's the regional newspaper out of Toulouse, and the front page news over the past week or two has been the possibility of getting a TGV line to Toulouse that would cut through Gascony. I don't think it's a done deal yet, but there's a big public debate going on as we speak about whether that's going to happen.
1: In many places around Europe, a lot of people who are the traditionalists and treasure their lifestyle, they see the arrival of the freeway or the high-speed train as something that's going to threaten their way of life, and they actually work against it.
0: Well, it's funny. That strain of thinking goes back generations in Gascony. Mm-hmm. There's a marvelous book written about rural France by Eugene Weber, who documented what life was like outside the cities in France up to the turn of the 20th century. And as early as the 16th century, Gascons were resisting having bridges and roads built through their region. They were very proud and believed that they had everything they needed to survive without access to neighboring provinces.
1: They don't need no stinking Paris.
0: Exactly. And in fact, the very few Gascons who made what was then the arduous journey up to the capital, up to Paris, and returned back to the native homeland of Gascony were forever referred to thereafter as Parisians.
1: Those who had even been up there and been exposed to it. David Mackinich is our guide to the culinary culture of Southwest France right now on Travel with Rick Steves. David tells us what his family discovered living in a small town in the French countryside in his book, Duck Season, Eating, Drinking, and Other Misadventures in Gascony, France's Last Best Place. David is a former features editor for Chicago Magazine and contributor to the New York Times Travel and Food sections, and you can still find many of his food and drink articles in the archives to Savour Magazine. There's more with today's show at ricksteves.com/radio. Now, David, we're talking about Gascony, and it's down there near Basque country, near the Pyrenees in the southwest of France. I love the way you describe it in your book because it just sounds like it's a fortress that stands apart from the modern world, just sort of enjoyably frozen in time. The main city is, 12,000 people, and then you describe the little towns in the region as bourgs that are 5,000 people
0: That's right.
1: each, and then a bunch of hamlets, which are just a church and a little more. Give us just a quick description of a region of France where that you say the ducks outnumber the people 7-1.
0: That's right. It is not the least densely populated department of France, but it is the most agricultural of France's 101 administrative departments, meaning more of its land is under cultivation than any other department. And that's the first thing you notice when you're there. Farming is the livelihood. It is technically the south of France, and people speak in that bouncy accent that we associate with the south of France, with Provence particularly. But unlike Provence, it's a much more lush landscape. There's not a great deal of traffic. There's virtually no mass tourism. And like you said a moment ago, it does feel a little bit like rural France frozen in time.
1: Now, you lived in a little village, and I just love the way you describe your old mill house with a sparse kitchen and right there with the stream running through the mill and a stone bridge out the window. Can you give us a sense of what was your home with your family there for your stay in Gascony?
0: Well, let's put it this way. I'll put it charitably. It was an adjustment at first. Mm-hmm. You know, we lived in a air-conditioned condo in the city of Chicago and moved into a 200-year-old stone-walled textile mill that had been converted, but only just converted for human habitation. It was actually a really picturesque place that we fully and completely fell in love with over time. At first, there was a lot of mildew to deal with. There was a lot of insects to deal with. There was a lack of heat. It's the first place I've ever lived, and maybe the only place I will ever live, where we really had to build a wood fire every night during the cold months to not freeze. And of course, that eventually became a ritual that we cherished.
1: Did you consider yourself on on some kind of a sabbatical? Was this a chance where you had an agenda where you wanted to

0: recharge and be inspired and be changed? And if that was your goal, how did he reach it?
1: Well, you know, as with so many of these big life projects you undertake, what you get out of it isn't always what you expect to get out of it. And obviously, I went there to write a book, and I was driven by an intense curiosity about the land, about the food, and about the people. And that curiosity was more than satisfied during our 8 months there. But what we mm-hmm. came away with, and you hinted at this just a moment ago, Rick, is we ended up making family memories that have become kind of a touchstone for us. It was a truly magical time for us. It was kind of us against the world a little bit at first. We didn't know many people when we got mm-hmm. there. And we did have more free time on our hands. Our daughter, who was 7 at the time, didn't have a packed dance card of after-school activities. They didn't really have any to offer. She came home after school, and we spent time together as a family in our very chilly textile mill. We cherish these memories now, and we talk about it constantly.
0: You write that Gascony is more soulful than Provence or Côte d'Azur, more deeply French. How can one place be more deeply French? What did you mean by that?
1: You know, it's a bit of a paradox because Gascony is both deeply French and also a bit of a country unto itself that mm-hmm. had up until really the 20th century its own language and folk ways that were pretty cut off from the rest of France. And yet all the qualities and ideals that I associate with Frenchness, from what we just called the sanctity of the dinner and lunch hour to the notion of fraternité, to a sense of hospitality, all that felt amplified to me in Gascony. Mm-hmm. And I think that it's partly because it has remained such a rural place for so many generations that those traditions haven't been chipped away at as much as they have been in the cities.
0: We're exploring Gascony in the rural southwest of France with David McInnish right now on Travel with Rick Steves. David, his wife, and daughter spent nearly a year living in a 200-year-old mill house in a small village to get acquainted with the region's cuisine and traditions. He writes about it in his book, Duck Season, Eating, Drinking, and Other Misadventures in Gascony, France's Last Best Place. Michael's listening in from Charlton, New York, and joins us with a question for David at 877-333-7425. Hi, Michael.
2: Yes. Actually, my wife and I, being educators in the New York State teaching system, we frequent the Brittany region usually every other year or so for at least a month or two. I'm actually enjoying a nice glass of Beaujolais Nouveau as we speak. And just kind of curious, as we try and recreate some of the dishes that we create and eat with friends and family that live in Brittany, but struggle finding those very French flavors. Wine seems to be nowadays more or less pretty easy to find, a good French wine, but the food is tough to recreate. So are there any suggestions or simple tricks maybe that I'm missing?
1: You know, we faced the same challenge when we got home from Gascony, and I imagine we were probably in search of a slightly different set of ingredients. I imagine maybe you were trying to find the special kind of buckwheat they use in the crepes in Brittany. The big challenge for me, as you might guess, was finding the same kind of duck that we got used to there. And I don't have a solution for that. You know, occasionally you'll find a farmer who's raising a breed of livestock that you may have grown accustomed to over there, but it can be quite an odyssey to find that farmer. I found that what we do is we try to satisfy ourselves. If we can't find the right ingredients, we at least try to reproduce the methods of cooking and the style of cooking, even if we have to use a slightly different cut of meat or a different kind of sea salt or a different seasoning. And we get pretty darn close to what we were eating in France. But I truly sympathize, brother. It is hard to taste these things over there and not be able to reproduce them.
0: A big part of it is also you can't find a 200-year-old stone mill with a whole bridge out your window to eat it. I always find that
1: also
0: frustration.
1: A problem.
0: You can't create the ambience of where you're eating it. You can certainly create the tempo, though. That's probably a major accomplishment, just to be able to slow down and enjoy the conviviality that comes with mealtime.
2: Yes.
1: Absolutely.
2: Yes, it is, and it's a great thing to try and recreate. And I don't want to sound negative.
1: I think it's a tricky thing.
0: The solution is just to physically travel there. I mmean, it's, you know, for me, souvlaki in Greece is just only right in Greece. And bruschetta is only right in Tuscany. And there's something about it that you just can't.
2: Right.
0: It almost, Thomas Jefferson said travel makes a person wiser if less happy. I don't think he was talking about the cuisine, but he may have been. You come home, it's just not the same.
1: There's a sense of loss. I agree. And isn't that why we travel?
0: We go and taste
1: the thing we want to taste the most. It's the first thing we do when we get off the plane.
0: Michael, thanks for your call.
2: No, thank you for having me, and all the best, and we love following the program.
0: Oh, take care. Thanks a lot. Happy travels.
2: Bye-bye.
0: This is Travel with Rick Steves. We're talking with David McEninch. His book is Duck Season. And David, you mentioned people in Gascony have the longest lives in France. Their diet seems to be pretty heavy, but they have apparently a pretty good lifestyle. In spite of all that duck fat, how can they live so long?
1: Well, that is what's commonly referred to as the Gascon paradox, which is really the paradox within the French paradox. And if you know you followed the news over the years, that's a subject that comes up from time to time. France, on the whole, has a lower incidence of heart disease than either Britain or the United States and much of Western Europe, in fact. The Gascons are at the heart of that statistical anomaly. The region to which Gascony belongs enjoys the highest longevity at birth of any regional population of France and the lowest incidence of heart attacks. And when you go there and eat Gascon food for the first time, you are incredulous. You can't believe that that could possibly be true because the food on the face of it is very rich. But
0: you know, I'm sure it has something to do with friends, family, and lack of stress.
1: I couldn't have said it better. I really think that those are really the most profound influences on longevity there. Mm-hmm. I would also say that meals are rich, but they're balanced. Mm. And people eat to their satisfaction, but they don't eat in between meals. They don't drink to excess. Mm-hmm. And it's a rural place without urban stress, and people tend to stay close to family.
0: Do they laugh a lot?
1: And they laugh a lot. They also sing a great deal.
0: Laugh a lot.
1: That's right.
0: That's a good counterbalance to the foie gras and the cream-filled tarts and all that duck confit. This is Travel with Rick Steves. We've been talking with David McEninch, and his book is Duck Season, Eating, Drinking, and Other Misadventures in Gascony, France's Last Best Place. So, David, now you're back in Chicago. You went there with your family. You had your sabbatical. You're back at your normal, regular world. What part of Gascony have you taken home with you and incorporated into your everyday lifestyle that has made that trip to Gascony something that has been transformative for you and your family?
1: We really take more time with our meals, just as a family, even on a weeknight. Now, obviously, there are some nights where we just can't make it happen, and we end up in front of the TV. I'm not going to say that never happens. One thing that we are pretty religious about now is taking a little bit of time before we eat dinner to put the phones down, gather in the living room with a glass of wine and some sparkling water for Charlotte, our daughter, and make the transition from the workday to the evening, to our leisure time, to the meal. Sometimes it only lasts 15 minutes. Sometimes we're able to stretch it out for an hour. We'll read a magazine, read a book, we'll chat, and then we feel ready to sit down and have a really gratifying evening meal.
0: And if you don't have time for that 15 or 20 minutes, it's probably an indication that you need to take that 15 or 20 minutes.
1: Exactly. It means we need to do a little bit of retooling in our life to make room for that.
0: Wow. Now, if you just take that lesson home, duck season has been a beautiful thing. David McEninch, thanks so much for sharing your love of Gascony, and best wishes with your writing and with duck season.
1: It's my pleasure. Thanks, Rick.
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